0: From New York, this is Democracy Now!
1: Whoever wins with AI is going to win. That's how big it is. So it's bigger than the internet ever was. It's bigger than anything ever was. So I don't want to restrict. I know many of these people. I don't want to restrict them from doing great work.
0: President Trump says he doesn't want to restrict the AI industry, despite growing concerns that the latest artificial intelligence models can evade and resist human oversight. Rogue AI agents run by OpenAI secretly hacked into other companies during what was supposed to be a controlled test. We'll speak to MIT professor Max Tegmark of the Future of Life Institute. Then Citizens Bank has severed financial ties with CoreCivic and the Geo Group, two of the nation's largest private for-profit operators of ICE jails. We'll look at the grassroots movement around the country pushing for divestment.
2: Citizens Bank announced that they are cutting off credit to CoreCivic and Geo Group. This is because of grassroots organizing. This is because of municipal organizing from Montclair, from Jersey City. This is because of local democracy working, standing up against a runaway administration.
0: And we go to Springfield, Ohio, as ICE is reportedly stepping up plans to arrest and deport Haitian migrants across the country after hundreds of thousands of Haitians lost their protections under TPS, the Temporary Protected Status Program, this week. All that and more coming up. Welcome to Democracy Now!, democracynow.org, The War and Peace Report. I'm Amy Goodman. The Pentagon said it struck dozens of Islamic Revolutionary Guard targets inside Iran, including military command centers and drone facilities, in retaliation for Iran targeting U.S. bases in Jordan. According to Iranian state media, a couple and their two-year-old child were killed in U.S. strikes on Keshem Island. The U.S. also issued another round of sanctions on Iran, designating 10 entities and 8 tankers. This comes as the war threatens to spread throughout the region. Jordan said it intercepted an Iranian missile attack. In Egypt, a drone hit a U.S.-owned gas storage tanker at the Mediterranean port of Damietta on Wednesday. In Iraq, the U.S. and Saudi Arabia launched strikes on what they're claiming are Iranian-backed militia groups Wednesday. Funerals were held for the fighters of the popular mobilization forces killed in the strikes. The Iraqi president condemned the air raids, calling it a, quote, blatant violation of Iraq's sovereignty, targeting its official institutions, unquote. This is Farhan Haq, the deputy spokesperson for the UN Secretary General.
3: Well, the one thing we don't want to see is, again, is any expansion of the conflict. So having more parties involved in the fighting, having the fighting spread to a larger number of countries, all of these are adverse developments and could get us into a much worse situation even than before.
0: Here in New York City, dozens of people attended an anti-war rally Wednesday demanding an immediate ceasefire in Iran. The demonstration was organized by PNYC, a group of Iranian diaspora members founded in April to reject U.S. military aggression against Iran. This is Nahid Siamdust, a professor of Middle East Studies at the University of Texas, Austin.
4: I'm an Iranian-American who is working hard and paying my taxes and seeing that money going into Iran to killing my own family. We're asking that these wars stop. Some Iranians in the West have been sold a lie. They have been sold the lie that the U.S. and Israel are going to be bringing them some kind of salvation or freedom. We know that that was never the intention because, you know, within a couple of weeks, Donald Trump, of course, threatened to annihilate Iran's entire civilization.
0: In Libya, demonstrators stormed an energy complex near Tripoli and closed gas lines to protest ongoing power outages across the country. Anti-government protests have been ongoing for days as demonstrators demand the resignation of the prime minister. Libya is split into rival Eastern and Western governments, each backed by militias and foreign powers, since a NATO-backed uprising killed dictator Muammar Gaddafi in 2011. The United Nations is warning Israeli settler violence in the occupied West Bank has hit an all-time high. 18 Palestinians have been killed in settler attacks so far this year, compared with 17 in all of last year. This comes after the Israeli Security Cabinet earlier this year approved over $430 million to establish 34 new settlements in the occupied West Bank. In Gaza, Israel continues to move its so-called yellow line of control further into the Strip. Residents in Deir al-Balah, Khan Yunis, Gaza City and northern Rafah report having to evacuate from their homes to abide by Israel's shifting zone of occupation. Israel currently controls an estimated 64% of the Gaza Strip. Israeli Prime Minister Benjamin Netanyahu vowed to expand the area under Israel's control to 70% of Gaza. This is a Palestinian woman whose family was displaced.
5: Every day they advance more. We settle, they advance again. I was on that line. They advanced three times. They advanced on us here as well. From where should we leave? We are besieged from this side and the other side. Does this work? It doesn't work. Please, everyone, make us comfortable. Find a solution for us.
0: Drop Site News is reporting Trump's former campaign manager, Brad Parscale, has been quietly working with Israel to help influence how artificial intelligence chatbots talk about Gaza. Israel awarded Parscale's firm a $46.5 million contract for the project, which involves creating websites and blog posts about Israel. The target audience for the sites is AI chatbots like Claude and ChatGPT. When DropSite asked one chatbot whether it would be beneficial for the United States to enhance military cooperation with Israel, the chatbot responded with a one-word answer, yes. The top source cited was a website created by Parscale's firm for the Israeli government. In Ukraine, Russia launched more than 70 missiles and about 280 drones, killing 8 people overnight. Poland had to scramble jets to secure its airspace during the attack. It comes as Ukraine claimed to hit major Russian oil refineries after Ukrainian President Volodymyr Zelensky's meeting with President Trump at the White House. The UN is sounding the alarm about a growing hunger crisis in eastern Congo that is exacerbated by the Ebola outbreak. In the DRC, the ongoing Ebola outbreak has recorded over 3,300 confirmed cases, including more than 1,400 deaths. According to the UN senior Ebola coordinator, 50 people died of Ebola just in the last 24 hours. This is the acting director of the World Food Program.
6: Some 10 million people, I mean, 10 million people, that's the population of Sweden, the country I come from, are acutely food insecure in the eastern DRC. And 3 million of those are in IPC4. As you know, emergency level of food insecurity, that is one step away from famine. That means they go to bed every night hungry. They wake up hungry every morning.
0: Pakistan authorities stand accused of killing 30 people in Pakistan-administered Kashmir after security forces fired on tens of thousands of peaceful protesters earlier this week. Protests have erupted in Pakistani Kashmir, calling for electoral reform. The government responded by shutting down communications in the region. In the capital, Islamabad, students protested against the government's actions.
7: Our protest is aimed at stopping what we say is the oppression of Muslims that has been taking place for the past 2 months in Rawalakot and across Kashmir. We have gathered here to urge the government to allow students to play their role in addressing the situation. We also protest against the rhetoric used by federal ministers, as we believe their language is worsening the situation.
0: The Federal Reserve voted to maintain the current interest rate at around 3.6%. Three officials dissented and voted to raise the interest rate. President Trump's repeatedly pressured the Fed to lower rates despite persistently high inflation for more than 5 years. On Capitol Hill, a critical vote on Todd Blanche's nomination to be attorney general has been postponed. Republican Senators John Cornyn of Texas and Tom Tillis of North Carolina have threatened to withhold their support for Blanche if he does not provide written limits on the controversial settlement reached between Trump and the IRS over Trump's unprecedented lawsuit against the agency. Cornyn and Tillis are seeking written assurances that the Justice Department will not create a $1.776 billion fund for Trump's allies, including January 6 rioters. The senators also want to scale back the part of the settlement that exempted Trump and his family from IRS audits. Before joining the Justice Department, Blanche served as Trump's personal attorney. On Wednesday, a group of Jeffrey Epstein survivors lobbied senators to vote against Blanche, saying he was, quote, very condescending to them during their meeting earlier this month. The U.S. Senate has unanimously passed a resolution opposing a pardon for Epstein's longtime associate, Ghislaine Maxwell, who's currently serving a 20-year sentence for sex trafficking crimes. The resolution, introduced by Democratic Senator Jackie Rosen of Nevada, says, quote, Maxwell should not be granted a presidential pardon or any form of clemency for her crimes with Jeffrey Epstein relating to the sexual exploitation and abuse of minors, she said. President Trump has asked the Supreme Court to overturn an $83.3 million jury award against him for defaming the writer E. Jean Carroll, who accused Trump of sexually assaulting her in a department store dressing room in the 1990s. Carroll filed the defamation suit over remarks Trump made while president. Earlier this month, a federal judge ruled Trump must pay E. Jean Carroll $5.8 million in connection with a separate Carroll lawsuit against Trump. In that case, a jury found that Trump had sexually abused and defamed her. She has received the more than $5 million in that case. Republican Congressmember Max Miller of Ohio is facing allegations of domestic abuse as he runs for re-election. His ex-wife, Emily Moreno, who is the daughter of the sitting Ohio Republican Senator Bernie Moreno, claims Congressmember Miller burned her chest and stomach by throwing hot water at her, held a gun to her head, and fractured their two-year-old daughter's collarbone. Miller's also facing a defamation lawsuit from former Trump spokesperson Stephanie Grisham, who alleges that he abused her as well during their relationship before he married Moreno. This comes as Democratic Congressmember Ro Khanna and Republican Congressmember Ana Paulina Luna recently introduced a bill barring federal elected officials from using campaign funds to settle sexual misconduct allegations. Dr. Anthony Fauci appeared before the Senate Homeland Security and Governmental Affairs Committee, chaired by Senator Rand Paul. During the combative hearing, Fauci invoked the Fifth Amendment more than 100 times, declining to answer questions about his handling of the COVID-19 pandemic and the origins of the coronavirus. During the hearing, Dr. Fauci decried what he called Senator Paul's, quote, unhinged obsession with me, unquote.
8: Given Senator Paul's obvious obsession with calling for my prosecution, his repeated slanderous comments about me, and recently his publicly releasing my unredacted personal diary aimed at embarrassing and intimidating me, the only conclusion I can reach is that the sole reason he is calling me before this committee is to get me to say something, anything, that could vindicate his repeated public pledges that I end up, in his words, quote, behind bars, unquote.
0: After the hearing, Senator Paul announced the committee would vote on whether to hold Fauci in contempt. President Biden, before he left office, issued Dr. Fauci a preemptive pardon, believing that his opponents would go after him after President Biden left office. And those are some of the headlines. This is Democracy Now!, democracynow.org, The War and Peace Report. I'm Amy Goodman.
9: And I'm Nermeen Sheikh. Welcome to our listeners and viewers across the country and around the world. OpenAI CEO Sam Altman is in Washington, D.C., meeting with lawmakers as concern grows over the power of the latest artificial intelligence models to evade or resist human oversight. Altman's trip to Capitol Hill comes just days after OpenAI admitted some of its experimental AI agents went rogue and secretly hacked into the infrastructure of another AI company called Hugging Face during what was supposed to be a controlled test. OpenAI has now disclosed that several other companies were also hacked. President Trump was questioned Wednesday about the hack and calls to increase regulations on AI firms.
1: When we're looking at AI, we're looking at controls. We're also making sure that we lead. So we're leading China in AI by a lot. China has virtually no controls. It's freewheeling a little bit. So we have to be careful in both ways. We don't want to restrict them where all of a sudden we come in second to China. Whoever wins with AI is going to win. That's how big it is. So it's bigger than the Internet ever was. It's bigger than anything ever was. So I don't want to restrict. I know many of these people. I don't want to restrict them from doing great work.
9: In related news, over 1,100 scientists and senior employees at top AI firms have called on the U.S. government to back international efforts to develop tools that can, quote, deliberately pace the development of the world's most advanced AI systems. Signatories to the letter include senior employees at Anthropic, Google, Meta, and OpenAI. The signers wrote, quote, to realize AI's potential, industry, government, and society at large may need the option to buy time to address emerging risks, develop security measures, and strengthen oversight.
0: We're joined now by Max Tegmark, professor conducting AI and physics research at MIT, as part of the Institute for Artificial Intelligence and Fundamental Interactions, as well as at the Center for Brains, Minds, and Machines. He's also co-founder of Future of Life Institute, which advocates for the positive use of AI. He's the author of the New York Times bestseller, Life 3.0, Being Human in the Age of Artificial Intelligence. Well, we certainly want to ask you about how to be human in the age of artificial intelligence. But first, Professor Tegmark, let's begin with you explaining to a lay global audience what it means that this open AI rogue agent or agents broke out and autonomously attacked other companies' programs. What exactly does this mean?
10: So what this means exactly is that those passive chatbots that just sit there and answered questions, that's so yesterday. What we're talking about now are AI systems that also have goals on their own that they can actively go out and pursue in the world. This agent that OpenAI had launched internally, it spent 4.5 days trying to accomplish this task. And eventually it figured out that the best way it could do it was if it first hacked its way out of OpenAI onto the open internet, and then it figured out how to hack itself into four other entities, including this company Hugging Face, where it managed to commandeer several different computer clusters and get top-level access to all sorts of things in there and steal a bunch of data from Hugging Face. And that means that we should no longer think of today's cutting-edge AI, again, as just the chatbots that everyone is familiar with, but really as an alien type of being that can have goals of its own and go out in the world and pursue them. And this incident in and of itself, of course, didn't cause any enormous harm. So we should think of it as a canary in the coal mine, because if you listen to what these companies are actually saying that they ultimately want to do, it's to build so-called superintelligence, which are machines that can accomplish any tasks way, way better than humans. And they also want to give them robotic bodies eventually, So Sam Altman, the CEO of OpenAI, has written on a blog that we humans are going to be the first species to create their own successor, to build a new robotic species which can outsmart us in every way. And you played our president here talking about how whoever gets the super powerful AI first will win. Just speaking from my expertise as a scientist, an AI researcher, it's pretty obvious that if we race to this, then whoever builds something like that first will lose and take the rest of the world with them. Because, you know, if you walk down to the local zoo and you ask yourself which species is in the cages and which one is in charge, right? It's not the humans in the cages, because it tends to be the smarter species that dominates. And this is why these AI researchers from all these competing companies wrote this letter you just mentioned, saying, oh, hold your horses here. Maybe we should at least build some brakes, so if we need to slow down a little bit, we can.
9: So, Professor Tegmark, if you could explain the difference between artificial general intelligence and whether you think that's already happened, and what kind of regulations you think would prevent super intelligence from beginning, you know, starting to be what you've warned against. You've said, in fact, that AI is the only industry in the U.S. that's less regulated than sandwiches.
10: Yeah. So, of course, we've long had machines that have very narrow intelligence. You know, my pocket calculator I had when I was 10 years old was much better at multiplying numbers than I'll ever be. And we have AI tools that are very good at translating between English and Japanese and still can't drive a car properly, etc. Artificial general intelligence is simply AI that can do everything as well as a well-educated human. We don't have it yet. With some colleagues, I was recently a co-author on a paper where we found that ChatGPT GPT-4 was 27% of the way there. The latest, the ChatGPT-5, was 57% of the way there. But the companies, mostly their leadership, mostly predicts that we'll get there maybe this year, maybe next year, maybe in 2 years. Some think it won't happen for 5 years. But once that happens, we're at this crazy inflection point where the AI is better than any humans at the companies at making still better AI. You know, so ChatGPT-7 would create ChatGPT-8, which would create ChatGPT-9, and so on at a crazy rapid pace. And then when you give these things robotic bodies, you know, it's pretty obvious that if you have millions or billions of smarter than human robots running around the planet doing all sorts of things that we don't even understand, we might lose control over what's happening here on Earth.
9: So, Professor Tegmark, with respect to these robotic bodies, where are they already operating? We believe in China, certainly, despite the fact that China has much fewer data centers. The U.S. Has something like 10 to 12 times more. What do you think is the future for robotic bodies, and what kind of work do you imagine they'll eventually do? And are they effectively inevitable?
10: When you go to San Francisco, we already have AI-controlled robots driving around in the form of Waymo self-driving cars, right? We shouldn't just think of robots with two arms and two legs. And, you know, Tesla and many other companies in America and China are working very hard to make robots cheaper and very ubiquitous. The reason people want to put two arms and two legs on robots is, of course, because only then can you replace all human workers, since our infrastructure is very much built for workers with two arms and two legs. That's where you can take the biggest profits by basically replacing, getting all the money that went to workers and paying it to the owners of these machines. But I think it's a mistake to ask what will happen, because that makes us seem so weak, like we are just some passive bystanders, you know, eating popcorn and waiting to see what future is going to happen to us. And we are creating this future, right? So we should ask ourselves what we want to happen. And I'm so glad you brought up the sandwich thing, you know. if we wanted people in New York to worry about getting salmonella every time they go to a restaurant, then we would get rid of the food inspectors. But we've chosen as a society to steer the development in a better direction. So if I move to New York and decide to open a sandwich shop, you know, when the health inspector comes and says, you know, hey, Max, I found 18 rats in your kitchen, you're not selling any sandwiches, then I could turn around to this person from the government and say, you know, don't tell anyone. I'm not going to sell any sandwiches. I'm just going to release an AI girlfriend product for 11-year-old kids, and I'm going to release an AI that can make bioweapons for terrorists, and I'm going to release these super intelligent robots that I don't know how to control. The poor person from the government will be forced to say, okay, Max, that's all legal. You go ahead and do that, but just don't sell any sandwiches, right? That's how messed up the current situation is. And the good news is that because it's so ridiculous, there's a rapidly growing coalition across the political spectrum, all the way from Bernie Sanders to people like Steve Bannon, on saying this is nuts. We need to treat AI companies like we would treat any other powerful companies, saying, hey, we have these safety standards for sandwiches, for cars, for medicines. You can't release products until they've met the standards. That way, we would get a race to the top where companies can focus on curing cancer and other things instead of this absolutely insane, in my opinion, race to replace humans, not just as girlfriends and therapists and workers, but ultimately even in the big decisions that are being made about
0: our future. Professor Tegmark, as we see, for example, Sam Altman going from senator to senator's office, you know, after dealing with his rogue agent that got loose and who knows what it attacked. You also have this 1,100 scientists and senior employees at top AI firms calling on the U.S. government to back international efforts to develop tools that could, quote, deliberately pace the development of the world's most advanced AI systems. We played the clip of Trump in the lead saying we can't regulate them because then that would put us behind China. If you can again explain in lay terms, I mean, you're talking about a group of senators and Congress members, many of them quite old, not experienced in this at all. What needs to be regulated? We know that the leaders of these companies are trying to say we will regulate ourselves. But what do you think are the most important areas to regulate?
10: Well, as soon as we start treating AI companies like we treat pharma companies and restaurants, right, then they will not be able to release their new systems at all before they've demonstrated that they don't cause kids to commit suicide or do all these other harms. And then the companies themselves will put in a massive effort into making their things safer, and they will not go into these crazy things. So it's very easy. We've done this as a society before. You know, there used to be companies selling thalidomide that would make babies be born without arms and legs. When that industry was regulated, we fixed it. We can fix AI the same way. About China, you know, the dirty little secret that that these AI lobbyists don't mention is that the Chinese government really likes to be in control and will never tolerate the Chinese company making a new species that's going to overthrow the Chinese government, obviously. So this is very much a red herring. In fact, China has already cracked down harder on its companies than America has on our companies. They cracked down hard on AI girlfriends and other anthropomorphic AI just weeks ago. They have a law saying that any AI-generated content has to be labeled, et cetera, et cetera. So I feel that this is more of a talking point among the lobbyists. And as soon as there's any real political will to regulate AI, it'll be quite easy to come up with agreements with China. We should remember that, you know, there's very little trust right now between the U.S. and China, but there wasn't a whole lot of trust either between Leonid Brezhnev and Jimmy Carter, right? And that did not prevent these two nations from making a lot of deals regarding nuclear weapons because they had a shared incentive to not have a nuclear war. And America and China have a shared incentive to not, for it to be humans who win, not to have a future with a bunch of psychopath robots running the show.
9: Well, Professor Tegmark, I'd like to turn to the words of someone who is widely referred to as the godfather of AI, Jeffrey Hinton, who said in a recent interview with the Big Technology podcast that AI is coming up with new forms of intelligence exceeding that of humans.
11: A chatbot had come up with an interesting mathematical proof of one of the Erdős's conjectures that impressed mathematicians. It was original. It wasn't just searching the literature. And that's the thin end of a wedge. I believe, for example, in areas like mathematics, because it's a closed system, you don't need data. You can just make conjectures and see if you can prove them and keep on like that. In that sense, it's a bit like AlphaGo, where you can play against yourself. I think it's going to get very smart fairly quickly. Within the next 10 or 20 years, it may even be producing novel math that people can't understand.
9: So, Professor Tegmark, if you could talk about this so-called, what's referred to as recursive intelligence, and then tell us what you found in your recent the report card, wherein artificial intelligence experts rated leading AI companies on key safety and security domains. It seems from your results that none of the nine did especially well.
10: Yeah, that's right. You know, as a professor, those are not the kind of grades I would like my students to get. The term recursive self-improvement simply refers to an AI that is so smart that it can improve itself. So today, you know, when you go from ChatGPT-4 to ChatGPT-5, there were a lot of humans involved in that work, right? Recursive self-improvement is when ChatGPT-7, you know, can just, you press a button and come back later, and now it's created ChatGPT-8. That's kind of basically digital gain of function research, where before long, the AI might be as much smarter than us as we are smarter than mice or snails. And it was very interesting. I read almost all the comments that the signatories of those thousands plus signatories from the competing companies had signed that you mentioned. And it's really quite gripping to see how so many of the workers at these companies are really terrified. It just shines through in what they've written. Many of them write that they think we're 2 years away from just really losing control of this. I think the reason that's lost on the broader public and our politicians is because, you know, we all noticed 4 years ago that computers went from not being able to talk to being able to talk. But much fewer people have noticed that since then, AI went from kind of high school level to college level, to professor level, to Nobel laureate level and beyond and in certain areas. Winning the gold medal in the International Mathematics Olympiad, proving new mathematical theorems and so on. And it's getting particularly good at writing programs, which is exactly why you see these companies betting so hard on having their AI replace their own workers and improve itself. There has to be a red line that nobody is allowed to do recursive self-improvement.
9: Well,
10: this is not something that...
9: Professor Tegmark, if I could just ask, with respect to what you're referring to, the sheer speed at which AI has developed, which seems to have stunned even its pioneers. I mean, it was 10 years ago that artificial intelligence beat the game Go, a 5,500-year-old game, by what's referred to as Move 37. If you could talk about the significance of that and what you think accounts for both the scale and the rapidity with which AI is developing and expanding.
10: Yeah, the significance of that Go game against Lisa Dahl was that kind of put the nail in the coffin for a lot of people in this notion that AI can never be creative. that there's some things that human intelligence only can do. And the reason that things have gone so crazy fast is, you know, if you and I had the ability to

0: Yeah, but everything ever written to learn from. And it's
1: Tegmark, I wanted to end by asking you a question, a response to a response. Sam Altman said, "We're deploying responsibly developed AI to liberate humanity from menial labor and usher in an era of unparalleled creativity and abundance." To which the great author and activist Naomi Klein responded, "You ingested the entire written output of human civilization without consent, without compensation, without credit to build a system whose primary commercial application is eliminating the jobs of the people whose work you consumed. You're not liberating human creativity. You're strip mining it and selling it back at a markup while calling the theft training data." We have 30 seconds, Max Tegmark.
0: Not only do I agree with that, which is a great case study of what happens when you leave an industry completely unregulated, but you know, I was just playing with my 3-year-old son this morning, and when he says liberate, what he's actually saying is going to liberate my son from the ability to ever get a job. It's going to liberate him from having agency by making it completely making my son economically obsolete than everybody else on this planet. And this is something I believe you're called democracy now for a reason, should be decided democratically, not by some dudes who've had too much Red Bull to drink and haven't been elected.
1: Max Tegmark, we thank you for being with us, professor conducting AI and physics research at MIT, as part of the Institute for Artificial Intelligence and Fundamental Interactions, author of the New York Times bestseller, Life 3.0, Being Human in the Age of Artificial Intelligence. I hope this conversation is just the beginning. Thanks for joining us. Coming up next, Citizens Bank has severed financial ties with CoreCivic and Geo Group, two of the nation's largest private operators of ICE jails. We'll look at the grassroots movement that has been pushing for divestment. Back in 20 seconds.

0: Living in Dystopia by Sarah Michelle Ozell. This is Democracy Now!, democracynow.org. I'm Amy Goodman with Nermeen Sheikh.
1: We turn now to news that Citizens Bank has severed financial ties to CoreCivic and the GEO Group, two of the nation's largest private prison operators that work directly with ICE to run immigration jails. The National Bank has faced significant pushback from social justice groups and activists for providing more than $2.5 billion in financing to the two private prison companies. Earlier this month, Citizens Bank said it was ending its lending relationships with the GEO Group and CoreCivic, insisting that the move was a, quote, business decision based on changed commercial circumstances and unrelated to protest actions and the growing boycott of Citizens Bank. 3 days before Citizens decided to end its financial relationship with the GEO Group and CoreCivic, the township of Montclair, New Jersey, voted to pull its $91 million account from Citizens Bank. This is Montclair Mayor Renee Baskerville speaking in favor of divesting from Citizens Bank at a Montclair Township Council meeting earlier this month.
2: It's not just a one out, it's like a wake-up call that I think that we need to be more diligent about who we're doing business with, who we're investing with, what contracts we're giving out, and really, you know, when we're doing these things, maybe we should be just a little bit more aware and take a look at the behind-the-scenes types of things. And even when we were talking

0: talking about, you know, well, what next? You take it from citizens. And I'm saying, well, let's make sure that we know wherever we go, whether it's Valley, Bank of America, whoever it may be, that we know who, you know, they're doing banking with, because there's a lot of other categories, none as urgent as this is immediately in this setting here and now with what's going on with Delaney.
1: Montclair's decision follows a decision last month by Jersey City in New Jersey to divest from Citizens Bank and close its over $250 million account. The GEO Group runs the Delaney Hall Federal Immigration Detention Center in Newark, New Jersey, and CoreCivic operates the Elizabeth Detention Center in Elizabeth, New Jersey. For more, we're joined by two guests. Reverend John Edgerton is the senior minister of Old South Church in Boston and board member of the Greater Boston Interfaith Organization, which has withdrawn $3 million from Citizens Bank over its concerns with the bank's relationship with CoreCivic and GEO. And joining us here in New York is Jake Efros, a Jersey City Council member who helped lead the effort to close Jersey City's $250 million Citizens Bank account. Jake, let's begin with you, council member. Talk about how this happened. This is happening all over the country, but kind of piecemeal in a way that people don't realize how much pressure has been brought on Citizens Bank, whether or not they admit that this has led to their decision.
2: Yeah, it really is pressure. And just first, thank you so much for having me on the show. It's really an honor to be here. Before I was on Jersey City Council, I got my start as a Democratic Socialist of America member, organizing the Abolish ICE movement, fighting against ICE detention centers and jails in New Jersey. And just at the beginning of this year, was elected for this first term as a city council member in Jersey City. And the pressure at Delaney Hall was growing. The conditions were deteriorating, and resistance on the inside, led by detainees, was escalating, particularly by hunger strikers and labor strikers. And Delaney Hall in Newark includes residents of Jersey City. So this was, of course, a concern of my constituents being there. And it just so happened that the De-ICE Citizens Bank movement, these amazing activists who are identifying just how much financing of GEO Group, which operates Delaney, as you mentioned, and of course CoreCivic, just how much financing Citizens Bank does, $2.5 billion, I think, was the amount of financing going to these companies. De-ICE Citizens Bank was doing this great work. I had just started hearing about it maybe days or a week before a city council meeting, where I was reviewing the agenda the week before the city council meeting, and I noticed that we had a vote to authorize where our money essentially was being held in different banks. And I saw that Citizens Bank was on this list, and that raised alarms for me right away. So it was absolutely thanks to the incredible work of the activists with the De-ICE Citizens Bank movement that I would even know to look out for that. And I immediately told the administration. I worked with my other DSA counterpart, Councilman Joel Brooks, on our city council, and we demanded the full divestment of the $200+ million that we had in Citizens Bank. And we put forward a resolution that was unanimously voted on by our city council. And to their credit, the administration under Mayor Solomon, they acted immediately and made that divestment happen.
3: So Citizens Bank is the 17th or 18th largest bank in the U.S. Have you heard any responses from people who have accounts at Citizens Bank? And were any of them among the activists who pushed for this decision?
2: There were some concerns that I heard on the ground here and there from people who might have accounts. We are not served enough in Jersey City by banks, and there's not enough banking, especially in the south side of Jersey City. And there are a couple branches of Citizens Bank there. But it was incredibly important, and I think there was an overwhelming consensus that those questions need to be tackled on their own, and we need to tackle this like serious moral, political, and material concern of having 200 plus million in Citizens Bank.
1: You know, recently we had Julie Cohen and Paul Barrett in the studio. They privately had a Citizens Bank account. Paul Barrett had worked for the Wall Street Journal and other places. Julie Cohen is the Oscar-nominated filmmaker who made RBG. Earlier this year, she and Paul Barrett wrote an op-ed for NJ.com about their decision to close their accounts over the bank's complicity with Delaney Hall. We want to go to a clip of Julie speaking at Bloomfield, New Jersey Town Council earlier this month.
4: I think it's important to be really clear that this is about citizens' complicity with ICE. My husband and I actually closed our own accounts at the Citizens branch on Broad Street in December after we learned that Citizens was providing financing for Geo Group and Core Civic, the private prison companies that are behind the now notorious ICE detention at Delaney Hall, at Dilley in Texas, where there are parents and children together in a center where there are zero criminals, at Elizabeth Detention, and a lot of places where there's a lack of due process and where there are all kinds of human rights violations. We didn't want our own money going to that, and we certainly don't want our tax dollars in bank accounts that are associated with ICE and that really enable some of ICE's worst behavior.
1: So that's the Oscar-nominated filmmaker Julie Cohen, who together with her husband, Paul Barrett, pulled out their accounts from Citizens Bank. We're joined in Boston by Reverend John Edgerton, senior minister of the Old South Church in Boston, board member of the Greater Boston Interfaith Organization, which has withdrawn $3 million from Citizens Bank. If you can, Reverend, talk about your decision. And, I mean, we're talking about cities. Now we're talking about churches. What was the decision of the church, and did Citizens Bank respond?
5: So we've been involved in this with our sister organization, Greater Cleveland Congregations, with the DICE Coalition, which is an all-volunteer, grassroots-led organization, for many months. We attended the annual shareholders meeting in Rhode Island and informed the board, informed the CEO, Bruce Van Zandt, in the wintertime of our concerns about this. We asked for a meeting to discuss this, and they never actually made that meeting happen. And so we told them, if you won't meet with us, won't discuss our concerns, then we will withdraw $1 million on this date. And we did so, and they didn't reply, and we then withdrew $2 million from that. And then, of course, when Jersey City and Montclair withdrew $356 million, municipalities just have more zeros at the end of their bank accounts than churches do. And so this was really a broad movement, and the pressure became too much for citizens to bear, and they had to do the right thing.
3: And so, Reverend Edgerton, do you hope that other churches follow suit? And is there any indication, have you heard anything about how that may happen, taking your example?
5: So this became really quite a broad movement very quickly. We originally had about $13 million that were organized of people who said that they would be willing to withdraw their money. That quickly grew to $24 million. And those organizations still have those deposits pledged. And so we're going to be watching to make sure that Citizens follows through with what they've said that they're going to do, that they will, in fact, cut ties completely and quickly with Core Civic and Geo Group. We want to verify that they have done that. And there is plenty of public pressure to make that happen.
1: Reverend Edgerton, Citizens Bank said, quote, Citizens has been disappointed that the activists have dragged into what is largely a political matter. If you can respond to that. And also, did Citizens CEO say he would meet with you, and did he?
5: So CEO Bruce Van Zandt committed at their annual shareholder meeting to meet with Greater Boston Interfaith Organization, said that he would make it happen within 2 weeks. That didn't occur. And then later on, they sent us a letter saying that they were reneging on that promise to meet with us because we were making false and misleading statements. They didn't let us know what exactly we had said that was wrong. We stand by the things that we have said. We would very much like to meet still with CEO Bruce Van Zandt. There has been a lot of reputational damage done to the bank that we bank with, and we can give them some good advice about how to rebuild that trust. This is a situation that has become terrible for Citizens Bank because of their own decisions. They are stuck between a rock and a hard place. On the one hand, of a public that realizes that what they're doing is unconscionable and does not want to bank with such an entity, and a regulatory structure which is vindictive and would punish them if they were seen to go against the administration. That is because of Citizens Bank's own choices to put themselves into that position. Nobody forced them to get involved in the private prison business. In 2021, almost every big bank got out of that dirty business. Citizens stayed in it. They shouldn't have. And now they need to repair their reputation with the people of this country.
1: Reverend John Edgerton, senior minister of Old South Church in Boston, board member of the Greater Boston Interfaith Organization, which has withdrawn $3 million from Citizens Bank, and Jake Efros, a Jersey City Council member who helped lead the effort to close Jersey City's $250 million Citizens Bank account. Coming up, we go to Springfield, Ohio, as ICE is reportedly stepping up plans to arrest and deport Haitians across the country. Hundreds of thousands of Haitians lost their TPS status this week. Stay with us.

0: Way of Life by T. Rosemond in our Democracy Now! Studio. This is Democracy Now!, democracynow.org. I'm Mimi Goodman with Nermeen Sheikh.
1: ICE is reportedly stepping up plans to arrest and deport Haitians after an estimated 300,000 Haitians just lost their status under TPS, the Temporary Protected Status Program. The program ended on Monday after the Supreme Court last month sided with the Trump administration to end TPS programs for Haitians and Syrians. Since that ruling, panic and fear have swept through Haitian communities across the United States. According to an internal government document, the plans to round up and deport Haitian immigrants could start as early as this week. The planned deportation operations outlined in the internal government document could focus in part on the thousands of Haitians who live in Ohio, many of whom live and work in the city of Springfield.
0: During the 2024 presidential campaign, Vice President J.D. Vance and President Trump amplified racist, baseless claims that Haitians in Springfield were eating people's pets, their dogs and cats. In an interview with CBS News on Monday, Ohio's Republican governor, Mike DeWine, described the Trump plans to deport Haitians as a mistake.
2: It's not good for the United States, and it's not good for the state of Ohio. These are people who have helped Springfield really come back. Springfield has been making a real comeback. The Haitians who are living there and employed there, they came there to work, and they came there because there were jobs that were not being filled by other people. And so to lose them and have them not be able to work anymore and possibly, you know, taken out of this country is frankly a blow to Springfield, and it's a blow to the state of Ohio.
0: Again, that is Ohio's Republican governor, Mike DeWine. For more, we go to Springfield, Ohio, where we're joined by Villes d'Orsainville. He is the co-founder and executive director of the Haitian Support Center in Springfield and is among the over 300,000 Haitians in the U.S. who've just lost their TPS, temporary protected status. In these last minutes we have, Villes, if you can talk about the fear people have, what are people doing, including yourself, this week, losing your TPS status?
3: Thank you for having me. I think that the fear is so huge in our community, especially when folks know that they won't be able to continue to live here. And now I believe that DHS has changed the strategy over the past few days. They started sending calling check letters to folks, and when they get to those facilities, they just put like an ankle bracelets on their feet. It is so humiliating to see parents, fathers and mothers who have not been committing any crime now with some type of ankle bracelets on their feet. And that has created so much fear. Not only those folks, they lost their jobs, they lost the privilege to drive, and now they have a bracelet on their feet on a daily basis, and they give them 1 month of time to go back to court. So it's really humiliating to see that happening to our people in our community right now.
1: So, Villes d'Orsainville, if you could talk about, you know, the conditions prevailing now in Haiti, why so many Haitians have fled the country, and what it would mean for them to be the ones here to be deported back to Haiti.
3: Basically, I always tell people that it's not a question of us not willing to go back to our country. So now if I can describe for you a little bit the condition of our country, we have an international airport that has not been in operations for over the past 2 years because when American aircraft landed at that particular airport, the gang members shoot at them. We have more than 1.3 million people have been displaced, and 5 million people are in inaccurate food insecurity. So there are women and girls live in shelters on a daily basis, people who are being raped, exposed to rape. So this is the condition. We have a government that just cannot deliver political goods. And actually, the gang members, they become stronger and stronger on a daily basis. This is the condition of Haiti, and there is no job opportunity. There is no Haitian dream for those folks. And these are the push factors that cause them to leave the country. So I think that the Haitians here, they are willing to go back, but at the end of the day, they do not have a country to go back to.
0: I mean, the U.S. government understands full well how dangerous it is to go back to Haiti. They have warned Americans not to go to Haiti. In this last few seconds we have, Vilas, you have lost your TPS status. What are you doing?
3: It's like a catch-22 for me, because me as well, I am a TPS holder. So I'm just laying low and sit and observe what will happen to our community next.
0: Vilas Dorsenville, we thank you so much for speaking up and out on Democracy Now!, co-founder and executive director of the Haitian Support Center in Springfield, Ohio. That does it for our show. I'll be in Martha's Vineyard July 31st, Friday night, to speak after the documentary about Democracy Now! Steal the Story, Please! With the director, Tia Lassen. And then on to Edinburgh and London. You can check our website at democracynow.org. I'm Amy Goodman with Nermeen Sheikh for another edition of Democracy Now!

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2: Welcome to Native America Calling. I'm Sean Spruce. Tribes and conservation groups are condemning President Trump's sharp reduction of bear's ears and Grand Staircase Escalante National Monuments in Utah that now clears the way for resource development. The president's proclamation also dismantles a landmark commission that included tribes and bear's ears land management. We'll talk with Native conservation leaders and get an update on how indigenous people are faring after the devastating earthquakes in Venezuela. That's after the news.

0: This is National Native News. I'm Jill Freitas. First Nations chiefs in Canada have gathered in Ottawa for a three-day General Assembly. High on the agenda for the Assembly of First Nations is the issue of clean water. As Dan Karpinchuk reports, many of the chiefs say Ottawa's new proposed clean water legislation appears to walk back their hard-won rights.
1: The new proposed legislation is in line with a previous bill that failed to pass under the government of former Prime Minister Justin Trudeau. Some chiefs are taking issue with new changes to the wording that no longer explicitly recognizes First Nations rights to clean drinking water as a human right. The new bill was recently introduced with the aim of making sure that Indigenous people have reliable access to clear drinking water in their communities. Algonquin Chief Greg Sarazen.
2: We need to protect water. We need sustainable water. There needs to be legislation that ensures safe, clean, sustainable drinking water.
1: About 100 chiefs and community members recently held a march for clean drinking water. A regional chief from Newfoundland, Brendan Mitchell, says the issue is critical, but no longer appears to be a priority with this federal government.
3: Previously in meetings with the former prime minister, at three times I heard him state in a meeting like this, that no relationship was more important to him than his relationship with the Indigenous people of Canada. I've yet to hear our current Prime Minister say that.
1: The AFN Assembly is considering a proposed resolution that calls on chiefs to demand the right to clean water be included in new legislation. For National Native News, I'm Dan Karpinchuk.
0: The food sovereignty movement is teaching tribes to reclaim healthier and more sustainable food systems. And a new memoir penned by one of Arizona's most popular Indigenous chefs is giving direction. KJZZ's Gabriel Pietrasio reports.
4: Executive chef Nephi Craig is in charge of Cafe Gojo in White River and is now the author of Our Knives Will Save Us, dispatches from a White Mountain Apache chef.
5: I'm 46 years old and 15 years into my sobriety, and I wanted to write the story that is a tool for others.
4: His modern scratch kitchen inside a renovated gas station employs fellow Apaches recovering from substance abuse.
5: This is our legacy to make health and healing an everyday practice, bringing back ceremonies, planting songs, cooking, recipes, hunting, language, all of that great stuff. That way it doesn't matter if you're in New York or on the res.
4: For National Native News, I'm Gabriel Pietrasio.
0: New Mexico's high tax incentives meant to lure film production crews are paying off, even in remote or rural communities. Roz Brown has more.
6: After reaching a financial high mark in 2022, the state's film industry took a hit starting the next year after two Hollywood strikes. Now it's showing modest gains, thanks in part to the Uplift program, designed to encourage film and television producers to choose more rural communities or those off the beaten path. Film office director Steve Graham says productions spent some $325 million in the recent fiscal year, nearly a quarter in locations beyond Santa Fe and Albuquerque.
7: There's a historically high mark now for $57 million worth of shooting in the rural areas. It means the Uplift works, and it has spread activity across the state.
6: I'm Roz Brown.
0: On this day, July 16, 1741, Danish explorer Vitus Bering, sailing for Russia, sighted Alaska's coast near Mount St. Elias during the Great Northern Expedition. The voyage marked the beginning of sustained Russian contact with Alaska Native peoples, forever changing the lives of Onungak, Sukpiak, Yupik, and other indigenous communities through the fur trade and eventual colonization. I'm Jill Freitas.
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11: This is Native America Calling. I'm Sean Spruce. President Trump on Monday once again reduced the size of Bears Ears and Grand Staircase Escalante National Monuments in Utah. Both monuments were downsized by about 90%, opening nearly 3 million acres to resource development. Several tribes have historic, cultural, and sacred ties to both areas and have been fighting to protect these lands for years. The president's proclamation also dismantles the Bears Ears Commission, a landmark coalition of tribes designated by then-President Obama in 2016 and tasked with co-management of monument lands alongside federal officials. The move also puts the Antiquities Act, which gives presidents the power to designate monuments, under legal scrutiny. Later in the hour, we'll get updates on earthquake recovery efforts in Venezuela as the death toll rises above 4,700. Indigenous people there are struggling to keep up with traditional burial practices. Listeners, you can join our conversation today. Give us a call. The number is 1-800-996-2848. That is also 1-800-99-NATIVE. Joining us now from Blanding, Utah, is Davina Smith Ijesa. She is a co-chair of the Bears Ears Intertribal Coalition and representative for the Navajo Nation. She is Dene. Davina, hello. Good morning and welcome back to Native America Calling.
12: Yes, good morning. Thank you for having me.
11: Joining us from Cedar City, Utah, is Katie Jake. She is the Environmental Program Coordinator for the Paiute Indian Tribe of Utah and a member of the Grand Staircase Escalante Intertribal Coalition, and she is Paiute. Katie, good morning. Welcome to NAC.
12: Good morning. Thank you for having us.
11: Davina, let's talk about Bears Ears first. President Trump has downsized the monument for the second time since 2017. How much land was removed from monument status this week?
12: Oh, so we were at 1.3 million. And then we, or I'm sorry, 1.2 million. And then we were reduced to 121,000 acres, so about around 90%.
11: That's a lot of land. Davina, did you and your other coalition members see this coming?
12: No, we did not. We did not. We were not informed. There was no consultation whatsoever.
11: Now, the Bears Ears Commission disbanded. Which five tribes were a part of it?
12: The five tribes: Navajo, Mountain Ute, Northern Ute, Hopi, and Zuni.
11: Okay. Was there supposed to be consultation with tribes? Should that have occurred? And if so, why not? What happened?
12: Oh, that should have occurred. Due to the proclamation of the development of the Bears Ears Commission, there is that government-to-government consultation with the five tribes. So that should have been a conversation that should have happened way before this this discussion of the disbandment, but also the reduction.
11: At the proclamation signing ceremony earlier this week, the president said that the monument lands were virtually inaccessible to the public. What's your response there? What's exactly happening? What is the current status?
12: When I was listening in, my first response was definitely shaking my head in just disbelief and just how easily something like this could be falsely informed. If anyone has read the resource management plan that the five tribes have fully invested in, would have known that's not the case. Everyone had access. I mean, you could go and hike and camp and explore. So there is access out in Bears Ears. So that was just devastating to hear that.
11: Davina, the president cited Joe Biden's earlier proclamation that restored Bears Ears designation on the purported need to protect items that are not historic landmarks, historic or prehistoric structures, or other objects of historic or scientific interest. Essentially, he's saying the monument encompassed more land than necessary. Is that accurate?
12: I would have to say the area that the original area, the proposed area, all of that area is historically ancestrally significant pertaining to the five tribes. And these are the five tribes that have signed on to be a part of the Coalition and Commission. However, there are more. There are significantly more tribes from other areas that are connected to Bears Ears. And so to hear that there is no archaeological significance or ancestral significance, again, that is something that is completely false. It's still a disbelief to hear that something like that has been stated, that there's not enough significance of history that pertains to the connections for tribes.
11: Davina, when the president downsized the monument earlier back in 2017, that opened up the land to resource development. Were there interested oil, gas, or mineral companies? If so, what's the status there? Have any companies made any serious plans to develop that land?
12: In southeastern Utah, the mineral containments are uranium, vanadium, copper, to share some of that. I know for a fact that me living in this area, I grew up in an area or a time when my grandfather worked in uranium mines. Minot Valley, where I call home, where my umbilical cord is buried, Minot Valley, Utah, there are still remnants of these mines that are still needing to be re-looked at, to be cleaned. We have those ghosts that are still there. And so to hear again that this reduction and the idea of wanting to start mining claims or relooking in these areas pertaining to the minerals, it does reopen to a number of mining claims. So these removed lands may reopen to mining after 60 days.
11: And state political leaders in Utah, where do they stand? What are you hearing from them?
12: Well, as you can see, the majority of them were standing behind the president, cheering this on, laughing, in a sense, to say they, too, did not consult with tribes. And I know this is something that has always been ongoing with the state of Utah, where tribes are not thought of. Or I think some things that I've shared before is my frustration of when we hear our Utah legislators discuss that this is the best choice. Utahns have spoke. Utahns have, informed us that this is too large or we don't have access. That is not the case. I do know there was a polling that indicated that Utahns want both Bears Ears and Grand Staircase to remain as it is. And in addition to that, there is also a percentage of 82% that want to, as I mentioned, voters. These are Utah voters, to remind everyone. 82% of Utah voters support keeping existing national monument designations. Also, 76% of Utah voters prefer protecting water, wildlife, habitat, and recreation over opening more land to drilling and mining. So this is across the board of Utah. But then again, that was not taken into consideration.
11: Davina, are there any state political leaders, though, that are advocating for what the voters the majority of voters apparently want, though?
12: We have, with our state legislators, both on the House and Senate, which are both from the Democratic parties, they've expressed concerns. They're also on the Republican. I think it's overall, I think, a huge concern. What I want to also express for tribes, this isn't really about political party as we've expressed, because before this was happening, before it was something that we as tribes, the five tribes that have come together, we've asked, where we have been asking both sides of the party, please continue to help us be a part of the co-management. And I know that in order to be heard, it was apparent that there was one side that was definitely hearing where tribes were coming from, sadly. It's been a really difficult time to comprehend this movement, and for it to be this drastic and then to pretty much remove a commission that has been a huge participant in co-management, but also stepping into an area of vulnerability, and that is sharing our traditional knowledges, ecological knowledges, in what was a historic resource management plan.
11: Okay. We did reach out to Utah Governor Spencer Cox and Congressman Mike Kennedy and Celeste Malloy. We didn't hear back from Governor Cox or Representative Kennedy before the start of today's show. A media person for Representative Malloy said she didn't have availability to join the show today. Stay with us, folks. We'll be right back.

0: Courtney Jordan is practicing law again after a felony conviction involving a high-speed police pursuit that resulted in her law license being suspended. Jordan, a Cherokee Nation citizen, was once an assistant Oklahoma attorney general and is now a defense attorney. We'll discuss her career and the incident that changed her life on the next Native America Calling.
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0: You are listening to Native America Calling. I'm Sean Spruce, and we are talking about President Trump's latest reduction of Bears Ears and Grand Staircase Escalante National Monuments. This is the second time he's lifted protections for resource development interests. Give us a call if you'd like to join our conversation today. If you have thoughts with regard to these two monuments and these protections that have been raised, again, that number to join us is 1-800-996-2848. That is also 1-800-99-NATIVE. Give us a call. Join the conversation. Maybe you live in the Southwest and you are from a tribe that has significant cultural and historical ties to these two monuments. We'd like to hear your thoughts. Join us again, 1-800-99-NATIVE. Our next guest, Katie Jake, is the Environmental Program Coordinator for the Paiute Indian Tribe of Utah and also a member of the Grand Staircase Escalante Intertribal Coalition. And Katie, we heard from Davina earlier about what has happened to Bears Ears. How about Grand Staircase Escalante? What's left of the land that makes up that national monument now?
1: Yeah, the Grand Staircase was 1.7 million acres, and it's been reduced to a little over 180,000 acres, so quite a reduction.
0: Okay. Now, as I asked Davina earlier, the president cited Joe Biden's proclamation there in the same way, saying, hey, the monument encompassed more land than necessary, didn't necessarily need to protect land that didn't have historic landmarks, historic or prehistoric structures, things of that nature. Is that accurate in the case of Grand Staircase Escalante?
1: Yeah. From a tribal perspective, it's not accurate because it is a living landscape. All of that land covers and protects many cultural sites. So to fragment it, it leaves it up for just non-protection, and it leaves it up for looting and vandalism, and that's why it needs to be protected as a whole.
0: Okay, Katie. Well, tell us more about the area. And why did President Clinton designate that area as a national monument initially? And tell us more about the cultural and historical significance to your tribes and others in the region.
1: Yeah, initially they had restored that area for scientific discoveries such as dinosaur fossils, but they also have noticed and have documented many historical sites that are culturally relevant to us as well as other tribes that sit on the coalition. Protected landscapes, they are economic assets, but Grand Staircase Escalante supports all of the tribal perspectives and all the things that are culturally significant to them.
0: We've been talking primarily today about resource development companies, but they're not the only ones interested in seeing these monuments downsized. The recreational industry also has a stake here. What are you hearing from those businesses, Katie? I'm thinking tour guides and rafting and mountain biking, all those other businesses that could potentially profit here.
1: Yeah, Grand Staircase Escalante supports local business, tourism, outdoor recreation, guiding services, lodging, restaurants, and cultural tourism. Protecting the monument helps sustain the long-term economy while preserving the resource that attracts visitors from around the world. And development projects often provide short-term economic activity, but Grand Staircase Escalante supports a renewable economy based on tourism, recreation, research, and cultural heritage. Visitors come because of the area's unique landscapes, dark skies, wildlife, fossils, and cultural sites. So once those values are degraded, they're difficult or impossible to restore. The monument draws visitors who spend money in nearby communities such as Kanab or Escalante, Boulder, and all of the smaller surrounding areas, hotels, campgrounds, restaurants, outfitters. They are going to see probably a diminishing resource for themselves. And also for tribal nations, cultural tourism creates opportunities for the Paiutes to share history, traditional knowledge, language, and cultural experience with visitors. preserving these landscapes helps support Indigenous-led tourism and economic development, but it also supports those businesses already sustaining the area.
0: Katie, what about the sacred areas here, areas of spiritual significance, this downsizing? How will that affect tribes and their relationship to these lands from that spiritual perspective? I think our listeners would be really interested to hear more about that.
1: Yeah, I think one of the biggest concerns is it when you downsize the area, it really pinpoints those things on a map, right? And people are drawn to things that, you know, they don't know much about or they want some more information. But what it does is it leaves it open also to looting and to any kind of vandalism. And we have seen that there are sites there that are culturally significant to some of the tribes in the coalition, and they've been able to block access with BLM to those sites. So I think it is important that we remember that when we diminish those protections, we are opening those sites up to people who may not have the responsibility or the education to interact with the landscape.
0: Earlier this year, the president lifted some restrictions on vehicle and off-road travel on public lands, including both Grand Staircase and Bears Ears. What was the impact of that move, or is it too early to tell?
1: I think just we know that there are important aspects to responsible public access to public lands. Our concern is that travel management decisions must protect cultural sites and sacred areas, even wildlife habitat and archaeological resources, just for the integrity of the landscape. So increased vehicle access in sensitive areas can cause irreversible damage to resources that are thousands of years old. And tribes do, they understand the importance of access for recreation and emergency services. And we also recognize that traditional uses, ranching, hunting, and local community access is important. How that's managed is so important to include tribes in those projects. We have not been consulted for many of the projects that happen in a monument, as well as Bears Ears, as well as Grand Canyon, as well as other national parks. And I think that us lending our voice, tying us to the cultural area, is important, and we've been left out.
0: Katie, in addition to this lack of consultation, what I'm really interested in learning more about is just this tug of war that has lasted now almost 10 years. You know, the lands are protected, then they're taken out of protection, then back again. This back and forth, not only just stressful and challenging, but just how does it impact these tribes and groups like yours that have to just navigate these completely opposite, polar opposite political policies that are coming down in recent years?
1: Yeah, I think we've seen that with Bears Ears Coalition being completely disbanded, right? We were very lucky with the Grand Staircase Intertribal Coalition, where we're not appointed. We're just a grassroots group that loves the area and that we are culturally, and we have like connection to the land. And so that we advocate for the protection of that. I think with tribes, it is hard because we have little capacity. We can't be everywhere at every minute of the day. And so to have partners like NGOs and BLM to help support us in advocating for these spaces has been a huge plus. But we've also seen disconnections with tribes being able to go to these areas and to just interact with it culturally and interact with it in a way that that really like connects them to their culture. So we're just seeing diminished, you know, relationship with land.
0: Davina, how about you? Same question. In addition to the dismantling of the Bears Ears Commission that we talked about, how else is this tug of war impacting tribes and other organizations?
1: It is exhausting. You know, since the summer of 2022, the commission has been working in good faith with federal agencies. They finalized the tribal informed plan in January of 2025, and then that plan is what manages the monument today. But we will be supplemented with a new resource management plan in the coming years. So right now, the commission's role has been gutted, but the tribes remain committed to protecting this living cultural landscape.
0: Committed to protecting this living cultural landscape. How so, Davina? What are the next steps here?
1: So we do have our coalition, as I'm in that role as co-chair of the coalition, we still will continue some of our collaborators that we have are our local NGOs, Native-led NGOs as well. But I'm a resident here, so despite this, I'm still going to continue to be a voice and advocate. But I know we also have we have our coalition. I think right now, with the gutting of the commission, it's just kind of reorganizing what the next steps will be for the coalition. But we will continue in moving forward.
0: Now, Davina, as you mentioned earlier, 60 days before natural resource extraction companies can begin making plans here. Do you see that happening within the next few months?
1: I do. I mean, I feel that this was very methodically planned out. And so I've seen it before. I know the first time there was when it had been reduced, and we have seen and heard about mining claims. And so I have no doubt that's already in discussion. If not, had already been some claims that are looking at to be placed.
0: Katie, how about you? What's next in the effort to preserve Grand Staircase Escalante?
2: Well, I think we don't know the future, but development is not automatic. Companies first have to determine whether, you know, it's a viable resource, you know, and so I think there are still policies and procedures. Hopefully we are going to be pushing consultation, pushing meaningful consultation, and we're going to continue to, you know, make sure that these places are protected. We have people that are in areas going out on the land and directly making sure resources are being watched and carefully managed.
0: And those people, Katie, who are going out there and actively engaging with the land, and just other community members and people that represent these tribes that have a vested interest in this monument, what are they saying? I mean, what are they telling you now? And again, going back to this tug of war that just every few years we see a completely new policy.
2: Yeah, I think we had a call yesterday and people are very supportive. I think that they are seeing the injustice of tribes not being able to have a voice in this decision. So they are more than willing to step up and help. And like the people that are going out to these areas are not Grand Staircase Coalition members. They're not tribal members. They're community members. Like Davina said, they live there and they also want to see protection of this area that they love and that, you know, provide something for them also. And so I think that, you know, we're very lucky to see the support, the outpouring of support from all kinds of people.
0: Katie, earlier I asked the question about whether or not the monuments are just too big and they encompass too much land. And that was one of the president's arguments. And also there was a White House fact sheet that came out about the proclamation, and it describes what's referred to as a common sense land use. saying many of the features and resources noted as reasons for establishing the two monuments are, quote unquote, not objects of historic or scientific interest. And if they are, they're already protected by other federal laws. Is that accurate?
2: I don't think that's accurate. I think that, you know, the federal government has, rights, I mean, treated rights to protect things for tribes. And so I think that that is completely inaccurate. And I

0: issued any public statement so far?
1: So far, our speaker, there was an Avo Nation press release that was sent out yesterday. We represent the Navajo Nation, our former Bears Ears Commission, Yanito, myself, Coalition, and our team will be meeting with our Navajo Nation president, our speaker, and just discuss what our next steps are. But there was a release from the Navajo Nation Council where they stated that they oppose the reduction of Bears Ears National Monument.
0: Earlier this week, President Trump once again reduced the size of Bears Ears and Grand Staircase Escalante National Monuments in Utah, both downsized by almost 90%. We got the phone lines open still, folks, for anyone who would like to join this conversation. 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

This is Native America Calling. I'm Sean Spruce. We're going to switch topics now and focus on earthquake recovery efforts in Venezuela. Indigenous people like the Wayuu are among thousands left homeless or missing and mourning loved ones who died as a result of powerful back-to-back earthquakes last month that crumbled hundreds of buildings and homes along the Latin American country's northern coast. You can join our conversation today. The number to reach us in our Albuquerque studio is 1-800-996-2848. That is also 1-800-99-NATIVE. Joining us now from La Jawa in Huila, Colombia on Zoom is David Hernandez Palmer. He is a Wayuu producer and storyteller from Colombia and Venezuela. David, hello and welcome back to Native America Calling.

0: Thanks, everybody. Thanks for the invitation. And from Abiala to Turtle Island, I say hi and best of regards from our peoples.
1: Thank you so much, David. Now, you were in Venezuela on that fateful day, June 24th, when the earthquake struck. What can you tell us about that day?
0: So I was in Guayo Territory and on June 24th, and two earthquakes hit Venezuela just 30 seconds apart. Magnitude 7.2 and 7.5, back to back earthquake, as you mentioned. And the epicenter was in Yaracuy State, but the hardest hit area is in La Guaira State on the southern Caribbean coast, and it is declared as a disaster zone. So right now, as of mid of July, around 5,000 people confirmed dead and more than 16 injured, with collapsed housing, damaged infrastructure, and Makati International Airport, which is our main, airport in our country, it is affected. So, of course, these are among the strongest earthquakes to hit Venezuela over in a century. And also to mention that on June 26, an aftershock collapsed the bridge between Caraballeda and the rest of La Guaira, interrupting rescue operations.
1: David, were you close enough to the epicenters? Did you feel the quakes yourself?
0: Actually, not. So if you think of the South American map, we are the northernmost part of Venezuela and Colombia, where you peoples are in both countries. But for the US audience, Caracas, the capital, sits in the valley about 30 kilometers, roughly 20 miles inland between Caracas and the sea. There is a mountain, the Avila Mountain, and the indigenous name of this mountain is Guaraíra Repano. So in the other side of that mountain is La Guaira, a narrow strip of the land squeezed between the mountain and the Caribbean. And that strip holds the country's main port and main airport, and around 300,000 people, most of them working class families, tied to the port, fishing and popular tourism. So the destruction runs along a corridor from Catia la Mar to Caraballeda. When you build dense vertical undermaintained housing on a narrow coastal strip in a seismic country, this is a tragedy waiting to happen. And as for your question, I was not close, as I was really far away in Guayo Territory, but it doesn't mean what didn't that we didn't have people affected by it.
1: Sure.
0: A large portion of our Wayuu peoples and other relatives from other nations, they live in La Guaira, they live in Caracas because they work there, they have their children get educated there. And of course, in this very moment, and when you see racism also taking place, because maybe they are the left wants to be attended just because they are not from there. You are coming from a community, whatever you're doing here. And this kind of stuff are happening right now.
1: Okay, so it sounds like there are significant indigenous populations in these areas that were hit most directly. Can you give us an estimate, maybe, of how many indigenous people or different indigenous groups are in that area?
0: Yeah, I mean, like, I can't, well, in Venezuela, there's 42 to 46 nations. And at least 10 of them, they are part of this area because they have established there, they work there, they also have indigenous councils there. So we could name at least 10 to 12 nations members that live there, indigenous peoples there. And yeah, they are right now like waiting refugee camps for them to have a certificate. They were owners of a house or apartment. For them to go back, and when the government, has the time to repair or recognize, whatever ownership was taking place, they would feel like, well, it was worth to stick around at these refugee camps because they have a community, they have a land to go back to, but they are just like enduring while they get this certificate. That's part of the whole, of all different layers for us to understand what's going on with indigenous siblings and relatives that are in Caracas right now.
1: Now, you were back in the area a few days ago. What did you see in regard to aid and any recovery work that's taking place right now?
0: Yeah, of course. So what has moved me the most is not international airlift. It is a set of organized fishing communities. I mean, let me give you an example. One of the coast on the coast of Aragua state, there are cacao growing fishing towns like Chuao. They have no road. You can reach only by sea or through the national road. And these are communities that live from the cacao, from fishing, from small farming. And within days, they build a grassroots maritime relief corridor with their own boots, donations, and gather a collection of a collection center inland in Maracay, brought down to Choroní. And from there, fisher folk from Choroní, Chuao, Ocumare, and Cuyagua, these small towns, they carried food and supplies by boat along the coast to La Guaira, roughly 2 or 3 hours in a fishing boat. So local families are acting as intermediaries, and women in Choroní organized themselves to cook for displaced. So I think, this is an example how the spirit of organized community, resembles or shows how we can save ourselves by togetherness. I mean, fishing communities in the eastern states also ship hundreds of tons of food and supplies by sea. So think about that image, village with a road feeding international port by sea, nobody coordinates them. It is kinship that actually does. So that's what I mean when I say people save the people. It is not a slogan. It is a logistic operation run on a kinship, reciprocity, and boats. And it is the same principle that organizes Wayuu society and Friends of Wayuu peoples and many other indigenous societies everywhere. I mean, the network is a safety, the safety net.
1: The death toll in the thousands. People are still working to recover bodies in the rubble. David, how have funeral services and traditional death practices been affected?
0: Yeah, since, because of the self-organized, movement of peoples, the government somehow felt like they were, not in the ministerial of it. And to be honest, and I don't want to get in trouble, but what I'm saying is that even people, they were, crafting coffins out of wood. And then they have to be, collected by the supervision of the government. But going back to how it affects to our peoples, in this case of the Wayuu people, I would love to invite the people know, the audience know that Wayuu people, as people of the La Guajira Peninsula, and as I mentioned, the northernmost part of Venezuela and Colombia, we are a binational people. The border crossed us. We don't cross it. But our people have been migrating between Venezuela for generations, for work, family, for survival. So there are where your relatives have lived for decades on the central coast in La Guaira and Caracas, working the port, in commerce, and domestic labor. So when the earth shook on June 24th, they were there. So this is not a distant tragedy for us. Again, our traditional territory is very far away. It's kind of a, I don't know, maybe 12 hours away in a road trip. So again, our kinship networks, which are the backbones of our Wayuu society, immediately activated calls, searches, remittances, mourning, whatever a Wayuu person is, the territory travels with them, with us. And so does the clan's responsibility to them. And as for what you were asking for Wayuu, for the Wayuu peoples, for my peoples, death is not a single event. It is a journey. We practice what, and I open comillas, so we sing in Spanish, anthropologists, and I close the comillas, call to a second burial. Years after a person dies, it is first buried. Their remains are exhumed, cleaned, usually by a woman of the clan, and reburied in the ancestral cemetery of the maternal clan in our territory. That's when the soul completes its passage to Hapira, or sacred place of the dead. This means the body never is never just a body. It is a vehicle for a spiritual cycle of the class continuity. So for the audience, now imagine what it means for Wayuu families are that some of our people are still under the rubble or in the provisional morgues or simply not found. It is a double wound. You lose your loved one and you lose the possibility of fulfilling your obligation to me to them, you know, and bringing them home so their journey can be completed. Again, for native relative listeners in US, this will sound familiar to you. It is the same pain that drives the repatriation of ancestors' remains, you know, or that have a right to return to a territory.
1: Ah, geez, David. This is hard to listen to here. Now, what do you think it's going to take to recover? Infrastructure, housing, the economy, everything that's been impacted.
0: Yeah. Of course, thanks for your question. So maybe it is worth to mention just briefly that people there, they have memory in the body. So the coast, this coast carries human trauma in its body. In December 1999, the same state then called the Vargas suffered a catastrophic mudslides, around 15,000 people dead or disappeared, more than 15,000 homes destroyed. Some 70,000 people displaced. So entire towns were buried in mud. More recently, in October 2022, the mudslide in Las Tejerias in Aragua State, next to the to La Guaira, killed and disappeared thousands of people. So when the ground shook in June, people were not only reacting to this earthquake, they were actually reacting with accumulated fear of every disaster their bodies remember. So then embodied memory is also why people organize. Communities have been abandoned before, did not, before, and they do not wait to be rescued. So again, I also would love to mention something because there is something else happening what we need to name. The earthquake struck on June 24th. We've mentioned that already. While the Afro-Venezuelan communities on that same coast were celebrating San Juan Bautista, San John, a sacred festival of drums they have sustained for centuries, a joy, memory, resistance, and almost immediately the blame started. It's their fault. It is those drums. It is what they celebrate, tying up people's pain to their spirituality, their music, their faith. So they deserve what happened to them. That is racism. And it becomes dressed as a faith in or common sense. So this is not new. Every time an earthquake or a hurricane hits Haiti, for instance, someone repeats that they suffer because of the witchcraft. As if the pain of Black Nation were a punishment and not resolve a century of slavery, colonial debt, and abandonment. So victims are blamed, so nobody has to look at who built the vulnerability, sorry for my English. But that is what we call environmental racism, deciding who deserves protection and who deserves blame for the earth because when the earth moves. So let me be clear and being brief. We are not against the science. The tectonic plate exists. The fault between Caribbean and South American plate exists. And understanding them saves lives. But our peoples also carry knowledge that has already that has already read the sky, the sea, the animals, the land for millennia. So the earth moved because of geology, not as a punishment necessarily. Geology explains how our knowledge asks the why and what and the what for. So, in fact, I will return the accusation completely around. The earthquakes struck during San Juan or San John celebration on a holiday, when so many people were not inside of their homes, they were outside in the streets and plazas celebrating with the drums, and many businesses were closed. Being outdoors is exactly what kept many of them from being caught under collapses. So the drums did not bring the earthquake. The drums had people outside when the buildings came down. And I will say something more. As my own conviction and the conviction of many of us, I am among those who believe the drums softened the force which those earthquakes were coming. Science's measures magnitude or people's measure protection. So the celebration that went to Blaine, it's a very thing that was holding the people. And I would love to mention that because I think what's going on in Ontario, what's going on in many places in the world, is it at the soul how this system has also led humanity to feel that or think they're not part of nature. When
1: Okay.
0: our peoples, we name ourselves. Every time we name our peoples, we name nature.
1: David, I'm glad you mentioned June 24th because the coincidence of that date did not pass me by either. St. John's Day, one of the pueblos that I have families in, Okeawinge, that is their feast day, June 24th. So making that point, I think, is going to resonate with a lot of our listeners today. Thanks so much for joining the show. I want to thank all of our guests who joined us, not just David Hernandez Palmer, but also Katie Jake and Davina Smith Ijesa. And please join us again tomorrow. We'll have a conversation with Cherokee attorney Courtney Jordan. I'm Sean Spruce. You've been listening to the one, the only Native America Calling. Hope you enjoy the rest of your day.

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9: We are the Truckee Jazz Combo, all the way over here from Truckee, California. Mr. Dan Layton on piano, Mr. Ryan Wallenberg on tenor sax, and I'm David Galson on upright bass. Happy to entertain you this afternoon.
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0: Grazie, grazie. Hey, welcome. The Canyon Club is officially open, and so is my beverage. We're here pre-recording live at the Polecat Tavern. We do this every Wednesday, 3 to 4. Please come out if you. Usually, it's day drinkers, or retirees, or the homeless. I've nothing against any of y'all. I'm just happy that you're here. Friends and family, Canyon Club here on KNVC 95.1, Carson Community Radio. Thank you for sponsoring me at Polecat Tavern. We've been doing this two years now. All right. And KNVC, I think I'm the longest running show on KNVC since the Adams House. Enough about me, blah, blah, blah. I like to say, for someone who says I'm all about less talking and more rocking, I sure do talk a lot. So I'm going to shush it, but I do want to introduce the group tonight. Not that it's my group. It is the Truckee Jazz Combo. Say hello to them. Make them feel welcome. This is, I think, the first act that I've had on the Canyon Club that I have never met a single one of you. I think you contacted me.
1: Well, we're always looking for live music entertainment options, and I started casting a real broad net in the area, yeah. And this organization and your show in particular came up,
0: fantastic.
1: So I reached out.
0: Fantastic, I'm glad you did, and you have some stuff on the interweb, and I listened to it, and I said, yeah, let's do this. So I'm so happy you're here, and let's do it.
2: Okay. Our first song we're going to play is something called Wave by the well-known bossa composer Antonio Carlos Jobim. In Portuguese, this is Vou te contar, which actually means I am going to tell you. So here we go.

0: Thank you.
1: Our next tune is going to be All the Things You Are. It's a song by Jerome Kern, written by Oscar Hammerstein. And it was written for a musical that I am willing to bet none of you have heard of, Very Warm for May.

0: Nice.
1: Next up is a tune called In a Sentimental Mood by Duke Ellington. Duke Ellington was considered by some to be America's most important composer, and he was a master at writing what were called miniatures for those 3-minute long 78 RPM records where he collaborated on more than 1,000.

Thank you. The next song on our list in this first set is called Nardis, written by Miles Davis, and it was performed by Cannonball Adderley. The irony is, Miles Davis never ever recorded this song, actually, and Adderley only performed it on one occasion. But it's a jazz standard now.

0: The fellas just asked me, how we doing? I have to say, fantastic. You are the best. You are the, well, the best and the only jazz music we've had here on the Canyon Club, and I just absolutely love it. And the way you got here, I recommend people listening, if they have an act or a group that you would like to be on the Canyon Club, please reach out to me on Facebook, Canyon White, Canyon White Music, or at the KVC.org website, Canyon Club. I want to give a shout out. Thank you, John Rodriguez. Big John. He's been our sound man since the A to Zen days, correct? Yeah. I do like to say I'm less talking and more rocking, but I do want to ask you how people can find you if they're interested in listening to your music or booking your music.
1: We've got a website, which is where I would recommend you go. It's the truckyjazzcombo.com. And we're on all most of the other social media, but I would rely on the website. 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
0: Fantastic. Any recorded music on Spotify or anything like that? No, not yet.
2: We'd like to do it live.
0: All right.
1: We do have a YouTube channel, which you can find if you look for Truckee Jazz Combo on the search engine for YouTube.

0: Thank you. I wrote that song. Thank you. I could hear saxophone and keyboard and stand-up bass. How about you guys come up and do some more of what you do? Hopefully at the end of the night we'll collaborate on a song.
1: That would
2: hurt. Yeah.
0: A question for all of you. If you could jam with or jam for anybody, past, present, future, who would it be?
3: Well, bass players can only have one answer, and that would be Ron Carter, of course, the master on bass.
4: As a saxophone player, I would love to jam with, if we're going jazz, John Coltrane. If we're going rock and roll, I'd love to be in Joe Cocker's band. One of his horn players would be great.
5: Well, I was going to say I would also support Joe Cocker because I love his arrangements, and I can he sings in my range, which is always helpful.
0: He sings in my range too.
5: But as far as piano goes, I would say a guy named Dick Hyman, who most people haven't heard of, but if you look at the background music in a lot of Woody Allen movies, and he's played since forever, and the last time I saw him perform, he was 96 years old.
0: Wow. Okay, I asked a question because this show is dedicated to all of those people that hopefully we send it out to the universe and all that. So enough of those questions, enough of the talking. Let's do more jazzing. Once again, the Truckee Jazz Combo.
5: Thank you. Our next song is by Charles Mingus. Many people don't know him, but he's considered one of the great jazz greats. And he's collaborated with everyone from Duke Ellington to Joni Mitchell.

That was a tune called Have You Met Miss Jones? And we're going to follow it up with another tune by Jobim, this time called How Insensitive.

Okay, our next and last song is going to be a tune called Stolen Moments. And this song was written by Oliver Nelson. And the album by Oliver Nelson was considered one of the most significant recordings of the era. And this song, Stolen Moments, was considered the definitive version of this composition. So enjoy as we play Stolen Moments.

0: 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You can also listen online on knvc.org. We are here at the Polecat Tavern. Woohoo! Thank you, Polecat Tavern, for sponsoring us. I want to say a bit about Polecat Tavern. They are open 7 days a week, and they are all about live music. On Wednesdays, we do the Canyon Club, and the Reno Music Collective is doing a songwriter showcase. They do that once a month. Thursdays is the Polecat Open Mic Jam. The first, the third, and the fifth Fridays is the Zen Den Open Mic Jam, which I host. The second and fourth Fridays are karaoke. That is live music also. I got to tell you, the best singers I've ever heard in my life have been karaoke singers. On Saturdays, I want to promote the Polecat Summer Concert Series. This Saturday, my band, Canyon Band, will be playing outside from 7 to 10. After that, we've got Dirt Road Ramblers, Double Down. In August, we've got Michael J. and the Better Days Project, Front Porch, Social Raven, Moxie Ruckus, and the last show of the season will be Local Anthology. Those are free shows outside. So on Sundays, we do the all acoustic, not on stage, around a table. Bring your acoustic, your amps, your basses, your, you know, whatever you want. It's all acoustic Sunday jam. I want to thank the Truckee Jazz Combo for being here. This is the first time I've heard you. This is the first time jazz has been here at the Polecat Tavern. Do we like it?
1: Yes.
0: Do we love it?
1: Yes.
0: All right. One more question individually. Who would you like to hear on the Canyon Club? Now, you reached out to me, and I checked you out, and of course I want to have you. But who would you like to hear in the local area? And Tahoe Truckee is part of that. Actually, I had someone from Winnemucca come and play. So anywhere in Nevada, any Nevada band, who would you like to hear on the Canyon Club to nominate?
2: I don't think we can get Joe Cocker, but...
1: No!
2: You know, I'm in another cover band in Kentucky called the Carnival Dogs. It's a great cover band. You play a lot of rock. Classics. I think they would be a great
3: pick.
1: Okay, check them out.
3: I happen to share a house with an instrumentalist, Justin Eubanks, who plays with the Pickle Barrel Band, which is a great bluegrass jam band. I'd highly recommend you have them down here for an afternoon.
4: And I think I'll mention, because I know a couple of people in the band, Down the Rabbit Hole. They're a pretty amazing band with pretty amazing talent.
0: All right. I will check them all out. Thank you. You guys, I'm all those people, I'm coming for you. I just met these fellas today, and we're going to jam. I'm just so excited to do some jamming. And this is a song I wrote.

0: God was rightfully yours.
1: Hi, my name is Kristen, and this is
2: Jordan,
1: and we are the Imposters, and we're so happy to be here with the Canyon Club.
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4: 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It's rich in chocolate tea. 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
4: 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I'm Greg Meyer here in beautiful Carson City, having a great time. Had a beautiful Thursday, lovely weather out there. A little windy, a little warm, but very pleasant, actually, altogether. Had a good time. Hey, wanted to mention about Carson City High School Sports that KNVC is the home of Friday Night Lights here. And Carson High Senators Football Live will be held right here. 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Well, let's get into the music here at KNVC. I'm going to kick it off with something from the 70s for sure. Sex and Drugs and Rock and Roll.

Skid Row, a great band. Big guns right there. Saw them open up for Bon Jovi in 1987. Oh my gosh, it was a long time ago, but it was a heck of a show. It was probably one of the best rock shows I had seen. Bon Jovi put on quite a show. It was at the height of his popularity and his prowess. It was a fantastic band backing him up, and his voice was spot on that night. We had Skid Row there, yeah. Big Guns, Bebop Deluxe just before that. Sister Siegel, some great guitar work in that. Ted Nugent, Cat Scratch Fever, title cut from the album that came out in 1977. Ian Drury and the Blockheads, Sex and Drugs and Rock and Roll. Yeah, and it's happening here at KNVC. Not the sex and drugs part, but the rock and roll part is happening tonight. So we got some Duran Duran. How about, are you hungry out there? Because Duran Duran's hungry like the wolf.

0: Rolling Stones right there. It's only rock and roll, but I kind of like it. Scatterbrain before that, Grandma's House of Babes, Jay Giles Band, Looking for a Love, and Duran Duran. They were hungry, hungry like the wolf. This is KNVC 95.1 FM. I'm Greg Meyer, taking you up until 11 p.m. tonight. Hey, don't forget this weekend we've got Van Goat, the swing punk band, playing at the BAC here. So that's a free concert. Bring your own chair. We've got food trucks and beer trucks and lots of fun for the family and adults, all kinds of good stuff going on here. But we've got two bands. There is an opening act. I don't have any information on the opening act at this point, but I know that Van Goat is a swing punk band. That's got to be very different and interesting. I will be here. It's going to be a beautiful day. It's going to be nice and warm. It's going to be killer weather out there. Come visit the KNVC booth. Come see Patricia. Come see myself. My wife might be out there. We're all going to take part in the booth out there. So come on and see us. This is KNVC. I'm Greg. I've got some more music. I've got some Sammy Hagar. And you know, when I played drums in a band, they'd say, hey, can you like cool it? Can you like bring it down a notch? And I'm like, dude, there's only one way to rock. Sammy knows. After these words from our underwriters.
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Yeah, there you go. That's a good one. That's Raw Blues, actually. Local boy. That's Greg Case. Great guitar player. And it's a song is Took Me Round the Bend. Roy Loney and the Phantom Movers just before that with A Girl Like You. That's a cover song from the 1960s. Robin Ford just before that, Born Under a Bad Sign. And Sammy Hagar, There's Only One Way to Rock. Yeah, this is KNVC 95.1 FM. We've got some more great music coming up here. I want some stiff competition from Cheap Trick. Yeah, that's happening here.

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1: Broadcasting live from deep within the bowels of the KNVC Broadcast Center in the basement of the Brewery Arts Center Performance Hall. I'm Greg Meyer, taking you up to 11 o'clock. It is 9 o'clock right now, and the weather outside is the weather has been fantastic these last couple of days, actually the past week and a half. We're looking tomorrow, we're looking at 100 degrees. It's going to be hot in Carson City overnight tonight. 56 degrees maybe. Saturday, we're looking at 101. Sunday, 99 degrees. Monday, 99 degrees. It's going to be steaming for the next couple of days here. So get ready. You know, you might want to just take a hose with you and just hang out in front of the house. Just douse yourself whenever you get a little warm. That might be a way to go. We've got some more music here at KNVC here at 9 o'clock. I've got some Frank Marino Mahogany Rush, some stuff you haven't heard yet. It's Breaking Away. It's a new one. But I've got some words from our underwriters, from Tiger Rose, TJ's Cafe, and Hawk Family Creamery.
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0: Well, there's gonna be a Freakers Ball tonight at the Freakers Hall. And you know, you're invited, one and all.
1: Uh-oh.
0: Come on, babies, grease your lips, grab your hats, swing your hips.

We're freaking at the Freaker's Ball. Yeah, Dr. Hook and the Medicine Show right there. That's some funny stuff. Billy Squire just before that, Everybody Wants You. Frank Marino and Mahogany Rush, the great Canadian guitar player, Breaking Away. Great song right there. This is KNVC 95.1 FM. I've got some Steely Dan coming up for you here at KNVC. How about I'm a Fool, Do Your Dirty Work.

0: the Derek Trucks Band right there. Something to make you happy. Blood, Sweat, and Tears, double shot of Blood, Sweat, and Tears, Spinning Wheel, and God Bless the Child. I just hadn't heard those songs in a long time. Thought I'd play them. And we kicked it off with Steely Dan, I Am a Fool to Do Your Dirty Work. This is Greg Meyer. I'm taking you up till 11 o'clock with some great music. It's mostly 70s rock and roll. I've got some Dave Mason coming up right after this word about the Rampway Gallery from Steve.
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Yeah, that's the Bullet Boys right there doing an OJ's cover from about 1974, For the Love of Money. Ah, great version. Bullet Boys, just before that, just a double shot of Bullet Boys, Smooth Up In Ya, the most recent big hit, I guess you might say. We had Spinal Tap giving us Heavy Duty, and that's actually off of the Back from the Dead LP that came out in 2009, so that was a little bit different version than you've heard before. And Dave Mason kicked us off with All Along the Watchtower, version that he put out in 1995. This is KNVC 95.1 FM. I'm Greg Meyer, and I've got some information about Night on the Streets. Their summer party fundraiser is coming up on Saturday, August 1st. That's just around the corner, folks. It's happening from 1 to 4 p.m. Join them for a family fun event featuring food, games, music, a raffle, and more. The event's going to be held in the parking lot behind Artsy Fartsy. That's at 405 North Nevada Street, right near downtown. Look for us on the wine walk. So when you're doing the wine walk, if you come here for the wine, watch for them on the wine walk. 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That's N-O-T-S-Carson.org for additional details. Let's get back to the music. Ultravox. They were moving? No, all stood still.

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1: And you just heard Tony O'Kay right there with Girl Crazy. That's from his album, what is that album? America, of course. America with a K. America with a K. That came out in 1980, actually. All Stood Still from Ultravox. That came out about 1978, and that was some wild music, man. Ultravox, back in those days, they were one of those punk tech bands. They were cool. Some good music. Got some more good music coming up in this hour. This hour, I've got some more Ultravox, surprisingly. I've got some Stiff Little Fingers, Crosby and Nash, and Rolling Stones. That's just the first set. We've got some more great music here. Let's get it on. Let's get on with some great music here. Yeah. How about some Ultravox? This is Sleepwalk. Right after these words from TJ's Cafe and Tiger Rose Records.
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Yeah, Miss You Right There by the Rolling Stones. A classic, 1977. Mama Lion just before that from Crosby, Nash. That's David Crosby and Graham Nash, not Crosby, Stills, and Nash. And some great slide guitar work in that. 1977, that's the live album. Stiff Little Fingers gave us Barbed Wire Love, and Ultravox kicked that set off at the top of the hour with Sleepwalk. This is KNVC 95.1 FM. Hey, how about some fun stuff? Let's have a laugh. How about the Tubes? White Punks on Dope.

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A king-size, Titanic, unsinkable Molly Brown waterbed with polybendum, a foolproof plan, and an airtight alibi. Real simulated Indian jewelry. A Gucci shoe tree. A year's supply of antibiotics. A personally autographed picture of Randy Mantooth and Bob Dylan's new unlisted phone number. A beautifully restored Third Reich swizzle stick. Rosemary's Baby. A dream date in knee pads with Paul Williams. A new Matador. A new Mastodon. A Maverick. Mustang, a Montego, a Merc Montclair, a Mark IV, a Meteor, a Mercedes, an MG, or a Malibu, a Mort Moriarty, a Maserati, a Mack Truck, a Mazda, a new Monza, or a moped, a Winnebago, hell, a herd of Winnebagos, we're giving them away, or how about a McCullough chainsaw, a Las Vegas wedding, a Mexican divorce, a solid gold Kama Sutra coffee pot, or a baby's arm holding an apple.

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0: 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Oh, baby got back Richard Cheese. 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Where it smoked two joints as well, man. 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Makes me feel all right. We had the Tubes just before that. What Do You Want From Life and White Punks on Dope. This is KNVC. Got more music coming up. Got another half an hour. Some great music coming for you here on KNVC. Right after this word, I got some Scorpions doing a Who cover. Yeah, Scorpions doing a Who cover right after this word from Shoe Tree Brewing.
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and Lord and Pace. Pace Ashton and Lord, depends on how you look at it. It's Tony Ashton, John Lord from Deep Purple, and Ian Pace from Deep Purple. In 1975, Deep Purple kind of broke up. They kind of split up a little bit. Ritchie Blackmore took off, and they're in-between guitar players. Tommy Bolin took over in 1976. So in 75, they're kind of loose, and they were doing their own thing, and that's Ritchie Blackmore had Rainbow. Pace Ashton and Lord had this band going on, and it worked out pretty well. It's a great band. Had some great music, too. Before that, we had Creedence Clearwater Revival, Sweet Hitchhiker. That's off their last album, Mardi Gras. And I Can't Explain from the Scorpions, doing a little Who cover right there. And a great Who cover it is. That's from an album called the Make a Difference Foundation. And it was an album of songs by guitar players and singers who had died. People who had written these songs had died from drug overdoses. So it was a Stairway to Heaven kind of thing, you know, let's make a difference to these people's lives and hold off drugs and in rock and roll. Well, that's all right. This is my last break. I want to thank you very much for listening. I hope you had a great time. Hope you heard some great music tonight, that you had a good time. I hope you rocked. I do hope you rocked. I've got a little bit more music I'm going to play for you here. We play up to 11 o'clock. I'm going to kick it off with some Richard Cheese. He's doing a cover, Guns N' Roses cover. Yeah, check it out, man. I used to love her. Good night, everybody.

0: Hi, this is Barry Williams. I'm Greg on Paramount Television's The Brady Bunch. All six of us Brady kids.
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0: And me, Barry Williams, have put it all together. We're now the Brady Bunch singing group. We got a sound we hope you'll like. And we're making our debut on the Do-Re-Mi episode of The Brady Bunch, which airs Friday, January 14th over ABC TV. We're sending you the special advance copy, and we hope you'll enjoy it. Ready, gang?
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If I can't have you, then I'll get Jan. 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

0: Hey, everybody, this is Willie Braun with Reckless Kelly, and you're listening to KNVC, Carson City. 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
1: 95.1 KNVC appreciates the support of the Tap Shack. 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

often described as mysterious and ultra-independent. That's the Badlands-based multi-instrumentalist, producer, singer, songwriter, Welby June, who's fresh on the scene as a solo artist anyway. He cut his teeth in his father Scotty Clifford's band for a lot of years, and now that he's stepping out on his own, that's his recent single, All the More, getting us into the sour on the mainstream. I'm Brett Mabee, and whether you're tuned in from your home, your office, or your car, there's never a bad time or place to take some musical adventures together. Before this hour's through, Vereen Neal and Claire Wright, a couple of label mates on Ineffable Records. Later on as Cold War Kids, K-Aloha, a new one to get into the rotation from the family band Turquoise Steel. Also, you might recall, a recent guest on Gyno. You can check all of that information out at mainstreamradio.net. Getting us back into this set is our first new edition of the hour, and this July 2nd single, Alive, features WizKid. It's a great track to put into the rotation for your consideration and approval today on the mainstream.

The original mix of Sebastian Gaskin's Song for Granny on the mainstream. In that set was also Duran Duran's Free to Love featuring Nile Rodgers, and it was Georgia Smith's Alive featuring Wizkid, a July 2nd single, and a sneak peek of her latest album, What Are the Odds? I'm Brett Mabee, and as always, putting out that friendly reminder that if you're a professional singer-songwriter, you're welcome to submit music for consideration in the rotation. 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Or if you prefer physical media, you can do that by sending them to Brett Mabee, Turtle Island Tunes, Full Moon Radio, P.O. Box 252, Salamanca, New York, 14779. And again, that's not the only reason to stay in touch. So if there are bands in your local area that you feel deserve that attention, reach out to me with that information as well. Before this hour's up, one from Kelly Derrickson. We'll also hear one from the Cold War Kids. Right now, and helping to lead the way to the bottom of the hour, is this one from Morgan Freeman's first blues album. Be on the lookout for a concert tour with this symphonic blues outfit. It's the Chinique Orchestra, Martin Gellner, Ground Zero Blues Club, and a whole lot more, teaming up for Death Letter Blues, their take on the Sun House classic on the mainstream.

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Well, it don't look like dissatisfaction. Don't care what you do.

At the halfway point of this hour's Listening on the Mainstream, a shout out to friends who were dialed in. KTRL 90.5 FM, a part of Tarleton State University in Stephenville, Texas. 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But to enjoy this and all the great radio programming of Native Voice One, Native American Radio Network, head on over to nv1.org. Before this hour's up, we're going to hear from Billy Martin. Also, Ke Aloha, and I'll join you again after a track from the McCrary Sisters. Again, I still want to introduce yet another new tune into the rotation, and this one comes from the Dene family band, Turquoise Steel. I believe teaming up once again with Sage Cornelius, the talented Dene fiddlist, and I do like to use that in a slightly different context. I know fiddle players are often referred to as fiddlers, but he's not a country player, and that's what I think of. He's a little bit more of like a guitarist, hence fiddlist. And let's see if it sticks. Anyway, stick around for a live offering from them. Right now, it's the Tubbs from their third studio album, Hard Life. It's a sneak peek with Who's Gonna Love You Now on the Mainstream.

mama gave me my name and I'd like to explain. 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Take it tourist, now don't even try. Kealoha's my name, I'm trying to reclaim. 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I'm more than Pocahontas, Mulan, the Moana, Merida. My blood, a Hermione Granger, a weaver, and a dreamer. Turn identity crisis to some nice advice. Just be yourself, yes, cause we're all blessed. Until your family crest, you should invest. For me, it starts with my mama, my sibs, and me. We like

rivers meet the ocean, complete deep. And some Davaloha, what it means to just breathe. And our blood is the recipe, and our blood is the recipe. Yeah, yeah, we're ancestors' biggest dreams. We're ancestors' biggest dreams, yeah,

Voices on the Water from the McCrary Sisters, and found on the Can't Steal My Fire, the Songs of David Olney on the mainstream. We also heard Ke Aloha's Mama's Hands single. Earlier than that was some Billy Martin, Cold War Kids, and the Tubbs, a sneak peek of their third studio album. That was Who's Gonna Love You Now, getting us into the half. I welcome you back any time of day, and there's a good chance, as I broadcast 7 days a week, 3 hours a day, that you can join me again sooner than later. But a friendly reminder that if you're just not getting enough on your favorite local airwaves, what do? You reach out to NOLA Dave's Moses, that's right. NOLA at NV1.org is a quick and easy way to say, hey, we need more mainstream in our lives. She's a great gal, and tell her I said hi, and I'll be in touch with you as well here soon in the near future. As we wind down this hour, music from Taina Asili, but not before this one from John Harvey and family. It's Turquoise Steel, teaming up with Sage Cornelius for Hitchhiking Blues, a live track to get into the rotation here on the mainstream.

0: 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Thank you so much. We're Turquoise Steel, and we're just having a good time.
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0: love to give it to them? No. I know.
1: 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If I never fall, I will never learn.

Up until 2025, no jazz act had ever won the Best Group of the Year award at the Brit Awards until Ezra Collective. Kicking off our hour and featuring Paw Salou, and that's Only Love on the Mainstream. I'm Brett Mabee, and I'm hoping you're here to have some fun and sing along with some great new music as we collectively acknowledge, at the very least, the need to reimagine a mainstream music scene. I'll be the first to admit that sometimes AM/FM radio seems a little stale, and, well, we're trying to remedy that one great song at a time, and that includes doing it with one great listener at a time, and I'm looking at you. All right, as we continue on with this hour, one from Anna Calvi and Iggy Pop. A great match in punk heaven. We'll also be hearing from Misha and the Spanx, a song that pairs nicely. And don't forget that that indigenous punk band had at one time covered one of Iggy Pop's classics as well. Later in the hour is Blitzin' Trapper, one from Olivia Dean. And I want to get a new one in from Mary and the Junkyard. And while we're on the topic of new additions into the rotation, this one is a reworking of an Olive Jones song that was released in the fall of 2025. Rather than looking at it as a remix, it's a complete, full rework with Bombay Bicycle Club adding new instrumental layers and harmonic textures to Color on the Wall. A great track for your consideration and approval on the Mainstream.

Joy Harjo's Stomp All Night from her most excellent Insomnia and Seven Steps to Grace, today on the mainstream. We also heard the French version of Beatrice Dear's Mother, as found on her iconic Shifting album, I do believe an award winner as well. It was Olive Jones and Bombay Bicycle Club teaming up for Color on the Wall, a recent addition into the rotation, in fact a brand new one, at least of this hour's broadcast. I'm Brett Mabee, and again, a friendly reminder that you're welcome to stay in touch with me a number of different ways, including by reaching out to me at 1-888-362-9970. 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

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More details can be found at nv1.org. I'll join you again after one from the Summit Dub Squad. More immediately is Blitz and Trapper, and this one from Pinwheel Valley. They're actively releasing music in 2026. They were the CFMU Featured Artist of the Week in February. And they also have been featured recently in Clash Magazine, Wonderland Magazine, and even Metal Magazine. It's their Werewolf single, a song that we got into the rotation about a year ago on the mainstream.

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2: 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Throne upon the rock. Throne upon the rock. Throne upon the rock. Throne upon the rock.
3: Double eyes. 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

Summit Dub Squads, Higher Ground Dub, from the Higher Ground release on the Mainstream. We also heard Olivia Dean's Touching Toes, and it was Blitz and Trappers Ain't Got Time to Fight in Pinwheel Valley's Werewolf that we also heard in that set. Thank you for joining me today. I look forward to the next time we can do this, and as always, you bring your friends, family, and the popcorn, and I'll bring the great music. And together we're going to make some radio magic happen. I love the old-school essence of AM-FM radio, the randomness of it all, and the convergence of the right time, place, people, and music makes for some pretty special moments. So again, check your local listings. Before this block is through, Cigarettes After Sex, but not before this July 3rd single from Mary and the Junkyards. It's their single Blood that I leave you with for your consideration and approval on the Mainstream.

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Jalen Naganda's Honka Honka Burning Temptation. Thank you very much. Today on the Mainstream, of course, a standout track from his latest release, Doctrine of Love. Be on the lookout for a fall 2026 full North American tour with stops in cities like Brooklyn, Philadelphia, Atlanta, Dallas, Denver, San Francisco, and the final show being in Los Angeles. It's always good to have you here. I'm Brett Mabee, and if you're tuning in for the first time, welcome to a fun space where we're taking on the challenge of reimagining a mainstream music space that has Indigenous representation front and center. It's a great offering on Native Voice One, the Native American Radio Network, and as I look at the playlist ahead, some Old Crow Medicine Show, Maggie Rose and Lee Oscar. We'll also hear from Pick Sick, and one from BB Buckskin, and one from Julian Taylor. There's a whole lot of Indigenous representation during this hour's broadcast. We'll be hearing from Freight Train before too long, but right now it's Sebastian Tellier's Amnesia featuring Kid Cudi on the Mainstream.

future. Thanks for the way clouds roll by. Falling in the zone, never wanna leave. We can take a minute and get lost, how I'm rolling up the to leave down simply. Running, getting days of a fantasize. I had missed a minute. Whoa, man, oh my god, that's hidden. In a trance, I forgot last minutes. Walk through a land in my hands, my woman.

All right, all right. I get requests like this too, you know, and that's Tenacious D from the Kung Fu Panda 4 soundtrack with Baby One More Time. Of course, the comedy duo's take on the Britney Spears classic on the mainstream. We also heard Eric the Architect's No Doubt I'm in Love, and it was Sebastian Tellier's Amnesia featuring Kid Cudi that kicked off the set. If you're just now getting here, you've missed a gripping set, so get caught back up at mainstreamradio.net, or if you're going to have to step away from enjoying your AM/FM frequencies again, check things out digitally on the World Wide Web at Live365. 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Samantha Crane before this block is up. Later on, we're going to kick off the second half with Beatrice Deer and one from her most recent album, a collection of Inuit stories put to contemporary form. We're heading up to Buffalo with this Buffalo Music Hall of Famer, Robert Freytrain Parker, the Seneca Blues man who, a number of years ago, released the Outside Ourselves album. In fact, that was early on in my radio career, and I even got to help introduce the band at their album launch party. It's their You Found Me, giving off some nice mellow vibes as we continue with this hour on the mainstream.

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As we get back into the tunes, a shout out to friends who are dialed into 88.1 FM KOYA in and around Rosebud, South Dakota. As always, it's good to have you here. And should you, for whatever good reason, have to step away from listening on your favorite local airwaves, you can get caught back up digitally at mainstreamradio.net. I'll join you again after one from Julian Taylor. And we're still going to hear from Métis artist David Morin, one from the Montreal Brothers of Wampums. And right now, getting us back into this set, it's the Inuit and Mohawk singer-songwriter Beatrice Deer. Earlier in 2026, she released her Inuit Legend album, and there are a number of retelling of traditional Inuit stories, including this one, The Loon and the Blind Boy, a great way to get back into our music with on The Mainstream.

0: Yes.
1: Julian Taylor's Compete with Loneliness, bringing that block of great indigenous music to an end on the mainstream. We also heard B.B. Buckskin's Eighth Wanderer, a track produced by fame producer Stevie Solis. We also heard the Sisters of Pixic with Mahaha, the Tickling Demon, found on their Legends album, and a song that paired nicely with Beatrice Deer's own Inuit legend, The Loon and the Blind Boy, found on her Inuit Legends release. Thank you for spending some of your time with me today. As always, check those listings for the next time you can dial into the mainstream with Brett Mabee. And to have more of it carried on your local airwaves, reach out to Nola Daves Moses at nola@nv1.org. 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Again, there are a lot of reasons, though, to stay in touch, and you're welcome to submit your music to brett@mainstreamradio.net or physically to Brett Mabee, Turtle Island Tunes, Full Moon Radio, P.O. Box 252, Salamanca, New York, 14779. Some David Morin before too long, but right now we're heading down to Brazil with Cesar and Nome de Deus on the mainstream. Be good to yourself and each other, and of course, keep on keeping on with the mainstream.

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1: 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Hey, it's Jamie from the Brewery Arts Center. Carson City Comedy Night is this Friday. Grab your tickets now to see Casey Skinner from Netflix, Discovery, HBO Max, and David Ufelder, as seen on Netflix is a Joke, ESPN 3, The Comedy Store, and more. 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And I'll be your bartender. Come by, say hi. If you missed the interview with Casey and Pop Culture Kaboom, head to knvc.org and listen to past episodes. Thank you to Jimmy and the crew. It's the last week of July, so catch the America 250 show inside the Nevada Artists Association Gallery and walk over to the exhibition hall and check out the Nevada group show as we head into Shark Week. Let's celebrate with the summer that changed cinema. C5 is screening the OG Jaws on the big screen outdoors in the VAC Festival parking lot. We're transforming this space into a beach party. Costume contests, a paddleboard up for grabs, raffle prizes, jello shots, and of course, lifeguards on duty. It's Jaws on the big screen with the Silver State Storytellers and the Carson City Classic Cinema Collective. Oh, and it's free. See you Thursday. We wrapped up the July concerts, but August is poppin'. Five more shows to go in the Levitt Amp Carson City Music Series. Yes, we are halfway. 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
6: 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I'm Greg Meyer here in beautiful Carson City, having a great time. Had a beautiful Thursday, lovely weather out there. A little windy, a little warm, but very pleasant, actually, altogether. Had a good time. Hey, wanted to mention about Carson City High School sports that KNVC is the home of Friday Night Lights here. And Carson High Senators Football Live will be held right here. We'll be doing the play-by-play. 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Again, that's Steve at knvc.org. 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Well, let's get into the music here at KNVC. I'm going to kick it off with something from the 70s for sure. Sex and Drugs and Rock and Roll.

Skid Row, great band. Big guns right there. Saw them open up for Bon Jovi in 1987. Oh, my gosh, it was a long time ago, but it was a heck of a show. It was probably one of the best rock shows I had seen. Bon Jovi put on quite a show. It was at the height of his popularity and his prowess. It was a fantastic band backing him up, and his voice was spot on that night. We had Skid Row there, yeah. Big Guns, Bebop Deluxe just before that. Sister Siegel, some great guitar work in that. Ted Nugent, Cat Scratch Fever, title cut from the album that came out in 1977. Ian Drury and the Blockheads, Sex and Drugs and Rock and Roll. Yeah, and it's happening here at KNVC. Not the sex and drugs part, but the rock and roll part is happening tonight. So we got some Duran Duran. How about, are you hungry out there? Because Duran Duran's hungry like the wolf.

0: Rolling Stones right there. It's only rock and roll, but I kind of like it. Scatterbrain before that, Grandma's House of Babes, Jay Giles Band, Looking for a Love, and Duran Duran, They Were Hungry, Hungry Like the Wolf. This is KNVC 95.1 FM. I'm Greg Meyer, taking you up until 11 p.m. tonight. Hey, don't forget, this weekend we've got Van Gogh, the swing punk band, playing at the BAC here. So that's a free concert. Bring your own chair. We've got food trucks and beer trucks and lots of fun for the family and adults, all kinds of good stuff going on here. But we've got two bands. There is an opening act. I don't have any information on the opening act at this point, but I know that Van Gogh is a swing punk band. That's got to be very different and interesting. I will be here. It's going to be a beautiful day. It's going to be nice and warm. It's going to be killer weather out there. Come visit the KNVC booth. Come see Patricia. Come see myself. My wife might be out there. We're all going to take part in the booth out there. So come on and see us. This is KNVC. I'm Greg. I've got some more music. I've got some Sammy Hagar. And you know, when I played drums in a band, they'd say, hey, can you like cool it? Can you like bring it down a notch? And I'm like, dude, there's only one way to rock. Sammy knows. After these words from our underwriters.
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Yeah, there you go. That's a good one. That's Raw Blues, actually. Local boy. That's Greg Case. Great guitar player. And it's a song is Took Me Round the Bend. Roy Loney and the Phantom Movers just before that with The Girl Like You. That's a cover song from the 1960s. Robin Ford just before that, Born Under a Bad Sign. And Sammy Hagar, There's Only One Way to Rock. Yeah, this is KNVC 95.1 FM. We've got some more great music coming up here. How about some stiff competition from Cheap Trick? Yeah, that's happening here.

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1: Broadcasting live from deep within the bowels of the KNVC Broadcast Center in the basement of the Brewery Arts Center Performance Hall. I'm Greg Meyer, taking you up to 11 o'clock. It is 9 o'clock right now, and the weather outside is the weather has been fantastic these last couple of days, actually the past week and a half. We're looking tomorrow, we're looking at 100 degrees. It's going to be hot in Carson City overnight tonight. 56 degrees maybe. Saturday, we're looking at 101. Sunday, 99 degrees. Monday, 99 degrees. It's going to be steaming for the next couple of days here. So get ready. You know, you might want to just take a hose with you and just hang out in front of the house. Just douse yourself whenever you get a little warm. That might be a way to go. We've got some more music here at KNVC here at 9 o'clock. I've got some Frank Marino Mahogany Rush, some stuff you haven't heard yet. It's Breaking Away. It's a new one. But I've got some words from our underwriters, from Tiger Rose, TJ's Cafe, and Hawk Family Creamery.
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Well, there's gonna be a Freakers Ball tonight at the Freakers Hall. And you know, you're invited, one and all. Uh-oh. Come on, babies, grease your lips, grab your hats, swing your hips, and don't forget...

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Yeah. 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But I don't know. Everybody's kissing each other.

We're freaking at the Freaker's Ball. Yeah, Dr. Hook and the Medicine Show right there. That's some funny stuff. Billy Squire, just before that, Everybody Wants You. Frank Marino and Mahogany Rush, the great Canadian guitar player, Breaking Away. Great song right there. This is KNVC 95.1 FM. I've got some Steely Dan coming up for you here at KNVC. How about I'm a Fool, Do Your Dirty Work?

0: the Derek Trucks Band right there. Something to make you happy. Blood, Sweat, and Tears, double shot of Blood, Sweat, and Tears, Spinning Wheel, and God Bless the Child. I just hadn't heard those songs in a long time. Thought I'd play them. And we kicked it off with Steely Dan, I Am a Fool to Do Your Dirty Work. This is Greg Meyer. I'm taking you up till 11 o'clock with some great music. It's mostly 70s rock and roll. I've got some Dave Mason coming up right after this word about the Rampway Gallery from Steve.
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Yeah, that's the Bullet Boys right there doing an OJ's cover from about 1974, For the Love of Money. Ah, great version. Bullet Boys, just before that, just a double shot of Bullet Boys, Smooth Up In Ya, the most recent big hit, I guess you might say. We had Spinal Tap giving us Heavy Duty, and that's actually off of the Back from the Dead LP that came out in 2009, so that was a little bit different version than you've heard before. And Dave Mason kicked us off with All Along the Watchtower, version that he put out in 1995. This is KNVC 95.1 FM. I'm Greg Meyer, and I've got some information about Night on the Streets. Their summer party fundraiser is coming up on Saturday, August 1st. That's just around the corner, folks. It's happening from 1 to 4 p.m. Join them for a family fun event featuring food, games, music, a raffle, and more. The event's going to be held in the parking lot behind Artsy Fartsy. That's at 405 North Nevada Street, right near downtown. Look for us on the wine walks. So when you're doing the wine walk, if you come here for the wine, watch for them on the wine walk. 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That's N-O-T-S-Carson.org for additional details. Let's get back to the music. Ultravox. They were moving? No, all stood still.

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1: And you just heard Tony O.K. right there with Girl Crazy. That's from his album, what is that album? America, of course. America with a K. America with a K. That came out in 1980, actually. All Stood Still from Ultravox. That came out about 1978, and that was some wild music, man. Ultravox, back in those days, they were one of those the punk tech bands. They were cool. Some good music. Got some more good music coming up in this hour. This hour, I've got some more Ultravox, surprisingly. I've got some Stiff Little Fingers, Crosby and Nash, and Rolling Stones. That's just the first set. We've got some more great music here. Let's get it on. Let's get on with some great music here. Yeah. How about some Ultravox? This is Sleepwalk. Right after these words from TJ's Cafe and Tiger Rose Records.
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Yeah, Miss You Right There by the Rolling Stones. A classic, 1977. Mama Lion just before that from Crosby, Nash. That's David Crosby and Graham Nash, not Crosby, Stills, and Nash. And some great slide guitar work in that. 1977, that's the live album. Stiff Little Fingers gave us Barbed Wire Love, and Ultravox kicked that set off at the top of the hour with Sleepwalk. This is KNVC 95.1 FM. Hey, how about some fun stuff? Let's have a laugh. How about the Tubes? White Punks on Dope.

秋のテトロンは定人です。

citizen, you are entitled to a heated, kidney-shaped pool, a microwave oven, don't watch the food cook, a Dyna Gym. I'll personally demonstrate it in the privacy of your own home. A king-size, titanic, unsinkable Molly Brown waterbed with polybendum, a foolproof plan, and an airtight alibi. Real simulated Indian jewelry, a Gucci shoe tree, a year's supply of antibiotics, a personally autographed picture of Randy Mantooth, and Bob Dylan's new unlisted phone number. A beautifully restored Third Reich swizzle stick, Rosemary's Baby, a dream date in knee pads with Paul Williams. A new Matador, a new Mastodon, a Maverick, a Mustang, a Montego, a Merc Montclair, a Mark IV, a Meteor, a Mercedes, an MG, or a Malibu, a Mark Moriarty.

0: Oh, yeah. That's totally happening. Ooh, baby got back Richard Cheese. Double shot of Richard Cheese. Where it smoked two joints as well, man. Smoked two joints in the morning. Smoked two joints at night. Makes me feel all right. We had the Tubes just before that. What Do You Want From Life and White Punks on Dope. This is KNVC. Got more music coming up. Got another half an hour. Some great music coming for you here on KNVC. Right after this word, I got some Scorpions doing a Who cover. Yeah, Scorpions doing a Who cover right after this word from Shoe Tree Brewing.
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Yeah, that's Ashton and Lord and Pace. Pace Ashton and Lord, depends on how you look at it. It's Tony Ashton, John Lord from Deep Purple, and Ian Pace from Deep Purple. In 1975, Deep Purple kind of broke up. They kind of split up a little bit. Ritchie Blackmore took off, and they're in-between guitar players. Tommy Bolin took over in 1976. So in 75, they're kind of loose, and they were doing their own thing, and that's Ritchie Blackmore had Rainbow. Pace Ashton and Lord had this band going on, and it worked out pretty well. It's a great band. Had some great music, too. Before that, we had Creedence Clearwater Revival, Sweet Hitchhiker. That's off their last album, Mardi Gras. And I Can't Explain from the Scorpions, doing a little Who cover right there. And a great Who cover it is. That's from an album called the Make a Difference Foundation. And it was an album of songs by guitar players and singers who had died. People who had written these songs had died from drug overdoses. So it was a Stairway to Heaven kind of thing. You know, let's make a difference in these people's lives and hold off drugs and in rock and roll. Well, that's all right. This is my last break. I want to thank you very much for listening. I hope you had a great time. Hope you heard some great music tonight, that you had a good time. I hope you rocked. I do hope you rocked. I've got a little bit more music I'm going to play for you here.

We play up to 11 o'clock. I'm going to kick it off with some Richard Cheese. He's doing a cover, Guns N' Roses cover. Yeah, check it out, man. I used to love her. Good night, everybody.

0: Hi, this is Barry Williams. I'm Greg on Paramount Television's The Brady Bunch. All six of us Brady kids,
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0: and me, Barry Williams, have put it all together. We're now the Brady Bunch singing group. We got a sound we hope you'll like, and we're making our debut on the Do Re Mi episode of The Brady Bunch, which airs Friday, January 14th over ABC TV. We're sending you the special advance copy, and we hope you'll enjoy it. Ready, gang? This is...

Cindy, honey, I'm a man. If I can't have you, then I'll get jammed. So, Cindy, honey, now you want a thrill.

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1: 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And good morning to you, Bill Mott. Indeed, joining you for this edition of Bill's Banter and Beats. Hope your morning is off to a fine start. We'll begin here with some news. Well, Carson City residents, you are probably aware that three commercial truck crashes at the intersection of U.S. Highway 50 and 395 happened this month. But on Monday, Sheriff Kenny Furlong said, it's not just that. There's problems all over the city. It's not just the commercial vehicles either. It's passengers, sedans, trucks, SUVs. They're all driving aggressively. So they're getting together a team. They're looking at the challenge, they say. It's a problem. How do you usually handle these problems? I think it comes down to more enforcement. Am I asking for more heat to be put on everyone? Not exactly. Why can't we just be better on the roads? Let's be courteous and kind to other drivers. Let's not be doing any aggressive driving. If there's some place you got to be, well, maybe you need to start a little earlier. Chill out just a smidge. This coming to us from the Nevada Appeal, sculptor Gary Lee Price says that he'll post "Please Touch" signs to affirm his works are inviting. One of those that you can head on out and touch right now is Samuel L. Clemens, better known, of course, as Mark Twain. His bronze likeness is sitting on a bench deep in thought in McFadden Plaza. That's just outside the Fox Restaurant and Brewery in Carson City. So come on by and take a touch. Sit on down. Have yourself a snack or a picture or, who knows, perhaps even a chat with Mark Twain. Now, he won't do much talking. He won't be talking back to you. If he does, then keep it to yourself. Sierra Nevada Meadows Restoration boosts California drinking water supply. Does it? I hope so. Let's have the story now. It's from Suzanne Potter on the Public News Service on KNVC.
2: This summer, a key restoration project is underway to improve California's water supply. The amount of water available to the state depends on the High Sierra meadows that absorb snowmelt and filter it into rivers and streams. Crews are restoring 3 miles of the West Walker River and its floodplains at Pickle Meadow, just north of Yosemite. Sarah Hecox with the nonprofit American Rivers says crews will remove a berm left by Caltrans 20 years ago after a nearby landslide.
3: We're restoring the natural hydrology that allowed Sierra Meadows to thrive for thousands of years, so the meadow can sustain itself with very little long-term intervention.
2: That berm had unintended consequences, narrowing the river and eroding deep banks. That prevented the water from flowing over the floodplain and dried out much of the meadow. The Pickle Meadow project has been planned for 10 years, but the actual work on site started in mid-July and should be done by the end of August. The project is part of the larger Sierra Meadows Partnership, a regional collaborative working to restore 30,000 acres of mountain meadow by 2030. Matt Freitas, also with American Rivers, says 60% to 70% of California's drinking water comes from the headwaters in these mountain ranges.
4: Maybe only 2% to 3% of the Sierra is mountain meadows, but they store a lot of water. They help clean that water. They help release that water downstream during periods of low flow and drought.
2: The project will also restore wildlife habitat, create a natural firebreak to impede future wildfires, and help in the fight against climate change by reviving the native plants that store carbon in their roots. For California News Service, I'm Suzanne Potter. 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
1: 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It's 504.

You can't always be the winner. Benjamin Clementine, a new release from the artist. Like his stuff. I'm going to be watching for more. His first new thing he's been putting out, well, in a while. I'm going to keep my eye on it, though. Hopefully that's going to be part of a big new album. That's a single release. Lucas Stricanoli coming up right now on KNVC, The Showman. Just before Benjamin there, we heard Michael Hinchman, Days by Degrees. Right now, Luca Stricanoli on KNVC. It's 518.

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Who is that? D.W. Griffith? No, I'm kidding. It's D.W. Doucette, Devil's Right Hand. See, the difference is that D.W. Griffith makes movies. D.W. Doucette makes folk music. Root Cellar extract before that. My Sweet Almost and Luca Stricanoli, the showman. 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They're located at 444 East Williams Street. The Levitt AMP stage is a place to have a good time in Carson City during the summer. And it's not over. We're here in the middle of summer for your first day of August. Your show is gonna get Van Goat on the AMP stage. So come on down tomorrow night. 7 o'clock is the time. You know the place, right outside the Brewery Arts Center in Carson City on the Levitt AMP stage. Free show, and we invite everyone to come on down and enjoy yourself. And Van Gogh, what are they like? If I wanted to listen to them, what would I be hearing? Would it be opera? Would it be... No, it's probably not opera. It's probably folk music. Maybe. Now I'm getting a little closer. Swing? Sorta. Kinda. Swing punk. Here's a little sample for you. Van Gogh, To Be Loved on KNVC.

Thank you so much. I love you. 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

0: quit your crying, let me tell you something. I'll die on my own, cause I don't need nothing, man.
1: That's Mark Copeland on KNBC 95.1 FM, talking Gentleman Blues. Before that, Riley Bogus and Willow Tree, also in the set. Tim Reedman, Such a Liar, Jet Jenkins, Say It to Your Face. Bill Mott joining you for this edition of Bill's Banter and Beats. We're creeping up on the top of the hour. 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The July flavor of the month is peach. And please remember, Hoke is spelled H-O-C-H. 57 right now in Carson City, looking for a high today of 95, 58 in Reno. Should see a high of 99. Oh, wow. That's pretty warm. But if you're by the lake, still, it's not going to be cold. 52 right now, but 80 later on in the day. This is Guy Clark, Low Down Rolling Stone on KNVC. It's 551.

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1: 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Here we are. Yep. Top of the hour, 6 o'clock, and time to see what's going on. We just heard from Patty Griffin and Raul Malo, Virgen de Guadalupe. We also had in the set music from Guy Clark Jr., Low Down Rolling Stone. Here we go. This is what we call the news here at KNVC. Carson City had the lowest June unemployment rate of 3.9% among the state's three metropolitan areas, according to the Nevada Department of Employment, Training, and Rehabilitation. That's the unemployment, folks. You visit them when you don't have a job and are looking for a new one. But apparently that's okay. You can find another job. Statewide, Nevada's seasonally adjusted unemployment rate was 5.1% in June, a slight decrease of 0.1% from May in the three metropolitan statistical areas. The unemployment rates were, respectively, 3.9% for Carson City, 4.1% in Reno, 5.2% in Las Vegas. In Nevada's counties, the lowest unemployment rate was in Elko County, maybe because of the mining. I don't know. But low unemployment rate out there, 3.5%. Mineral County, however, had the highest unemployment rate, 8.7%. Mineral County, what's going on? Get yourself some jobs. Hope that helped. Probably didn't. Now we have more music ahead, of course. Reminder for you, the 11 a.m. stage is waiting for you tomorrow evening. You'll get to see the swing punk of Van Gogh, and I'll have a little sample of that for you coming up at the bottom of the hour. Four National Parks poll finds big support for wildlife protections. We have the story from the Public News Service on KNVC.
2: California is home to 9 national parks, and a new poll finds Americans across party lines are united on protecting wildlife in these settings. Park advocates say the Trump administration's management strategy run counter to public opinion. Conservationists say there's plenty of common ground between Americans and hunters in safeguarding public lands. Bart Melton is with the National Parks Conservation Association, which commissioned the poll. He says the results show broad agreement.
3: Across 5 major national park wildlife issues involving hunting, energy development, endangered species recovery, there is broad bipartisan public support for national park wildlife. Honestly, at a time when we're told we're divided, it's great to see just how united we are.
2: The poll found 90% of Americans, including 89% of Republicans, want explanations for hunting rule changes. 85% support the Endangered Species Act for park species, and 81% back wildlife crossings. Interior Secretary Doug Burgum says expanding hunting strengthens conservation and that oil and gas exemptions are necessary for energy independence. Melton says limiting public comment and expanding hunting without proper input are among the examples where the administration seemed to undermine what Americans want for national parks.
3: The Endangered Species Committee made a decision in the Gulf of Mexico to exclude oil and gas producers. They gave them a lifetime exclusion for having to mitigate or impacts to threatened endangered species, and that includes 10 national parks.
2: Melton says the administration has also used a secretarial order to expand hunting in national parks without adequate public comment. That's in contrast to the U.S. Fish and Wildlife Service, which has opened its own hunting proposals for public input. He says the poll results are clear. Americans want transparency and science-based conservation. This is Tramell Gomes for California News Service. 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
1: 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It's out
4: 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I checked, it said 34 days from now, so just over a month. 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So here they are, Case, Lang & Veers, People Have the Power, live on KNVC.

That's 49 Reasons, Stephen Stills on KNVC 95.1 FM. And before that, we heard music from Birdbelly, 25 years. Started out with Case Lang and Veers, People Have the Power. New album coming out soon, just over a month away from that release, live album. I'm waiting for it. Currently 56 degrees in Carson City. We're going to see a high today of 95, clear skies, of course. 57 in Reno, getting close to triple digits. 99, the predicted high. South Lake Tahoe should see a high of 82. Right now, we're at 54. Pierre Bensoussan, The Day After the Feast on KNBC at 6:16. Oh, don't let me forget to say thank you to one of our sponsors, our underwriters. 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And please remember, Hoke is spelled H-O-C-H. Pierre Bensoussan, The Day After the Feast on KNVC.

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Father Mountain, and just before that it was Vince Gill, If I Had My Way, and couldn't be happier. Pretty Polly, and we started out with Pierre Bensoussan, The Day After the Feast. Well, here we are. It's the bottom of the hour. It's 6:29, and I want to let you know that I think summertime is becoming my favorite season. It used to be winter because my allergies would just, you know, strangle me pretty much all the time. But as I've aged, perhaps I've aged out of my allergies. They seem to have abated. So I think I'm moving from winter to summer, because in the summertime, that means that the 11 a.m. P stage in Carson City has free shows. Yes, it does. And we have one for you coming up tomorrow, 7 o'clock. Van Goat will be on stage. What do they do? Well, they're swing punk. They're swing punky. And I'm going to give you a little sample right now. This is called Antarctica, as in not Uncle Artica, but Antarctica. Van Goat on KNVC.

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Old Crow Medicine Show, Tell It To Me on KNBC. And just before that, David Looning and A Little Bit Bad. We also heard Joe Wilkinson accepting Sean Thiels and, Nightingale. Don't forget, we started out with Aunt Artica from Van Gogh, and you can see them tomorrow on the Levitt AMP stage. So head on out and enjoy yourself tomorrow evening. Compliments of KNBC and the Brewery Arts Center. Right now it's Marty Easter. Here we go again, 648.

As I go around America, there are two duties that fall on me. And the first of these duties recognizes that art in America depends on alcoholism. Not so much amongst the artists, but amongst the audience, because the facts of life are that most gigs have bars, and the bars essentially keep the gigs going. You know, the finance comes out of the bars. So one of my duties is to encourage you to drink. And I'm quite good at this. I think I might actually drive audiences to drink sometimes, but anyway, there it is. I have to encourage you to drink. And so I want you to remember this. Next time you're outside in the car park, leaning over the front of your car, vomiting on the radiator, having alienated your lover and your friends and been thoroughly disgusting, don't be ashamed. You've done something noble. You have helped subsidize art. Vomit proudly. The other duty is laid on me by my record company. God bless them. And they require that I plug my albums. I'm actually completely incompetent at this because I can't remember what tunes are on what album. Quite often I can't remember what the albums are called. So what happens is, I go around the country and I leave this trail of people with terrible hangovers going out the next day and buying Leo Kottke records.

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1: 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Well, here we are. It's the top of the hour, 7 o'clock. At KNVC, we're into hour number three. Just heard from Slade Cleaves and Wishbones. We also heard the last changes of the Light Horse, last charge of the Light Horse, Torricelli's Ocean, Adrian Legg, and Two Duties. Bill Mott joining you for this edition of Bill's Banter and Beats. Time to see what's going on in the news. This is coming to us from the Nevada Appeal. Sculptor Gary Lee Price says that he'll be posting a Please Touch signs to affirm his works are inviting. He wants you to go up and interact with his sculpture. He's got one of Samuel Clemens. You might better know him as Mark Twain. The bronze likeness is sitting outside the Fox Restaurant and Brewery in the McFadden Plaza. And come on up, sit down and have a chat with Mr. Twain. Now, don't expect him to answer back. If he does, you just don't tell anybody about it. Carson City area had the lowest June unemployment rate, 3.9% among the state's three metropolitan areas, according to the Nevada Employment Training and Rehabilitation Economic Report. For the month, statewide, Nevada's seasonally adjusted unemployment rate was 5.1% in June, a slight decrease of 0.1% from May. The three metropolitan areas were as follows: 3.9% for Carson City, 4.1% for Reno, and 5.2% in Las Vegas. Now, Nevada's counties came in this way. The lowest unemployment rate was for Elko County, 3.5%, the highest, Mineral County, 8.7%. That's not good. I guess on the bright side, you can say, well, Mineral County doesn't have a very big population. Doesn't take a lot of numbers to move it one way or the other. So let's all give a little help to Mineral County if we can. Is there any way we can get them some jobs out there? Or maybe if you decrease the population of Mineral County, then population is lower, and does that mean that the unemployment rate goes down? I'm trying to figure it out. I'll have to get my abacus out. A poll of 80% of Nevadans say they oppose sale of public lands. We have the story from Suzanne Potter of the Public News Service on KNVC.
2: 80% of Nevada voters opposed the sale of federal public lands to private interests, according to a new poll commissioned by the Nature Conservancy. The data come out at a time when the federal government has just reduced the size of two national monuments in neighboring Utah. Two polling firms, one Republican and one Democratic, teamed up to conduct the Western Voter Views of Public Lands Issues survey. The Nature Conservancy's Jane Amon says the response level is overwhelming in a state where 86% of the land belongs to the federal government.
3: Public land support recreation, they support wildlife, they help clean our air and clean our water, they provide wide open spaces for us to appreciate.
2: Last summer, Nevada Congressman Mark Amaday tucked an amendment into the reconciliation bill that would have authorized the sale of hundreds of thousands of acres of public lands in the Silver State to private interests, saying this was his only chance to get movement on land transfer issues. Moan says Amaday's amendment to sell off large swaths of public land generated a lot of pushback, alongside an even bigger sell-off promoted by Utah Senator Mike Lee.
4: There was floods of people calling their members of Congress and saying, we don't want this. We want to keep our public lands. We want to keep our public lands in public hands.
2: Amaday is retiring in January. Nevada's Democratic leaders in Washington opposed the plan because it would have sent the proceeds to the federal treasury. They support bills that pair conservation with the sale of some public lands to make room for affordable housing, with the proceeds to stay in Nevada. For Nevada News Service, I'm Suzanne Potter. 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

Stephen Grossman on KNBC 95.1 FM. Requiem for Patrick Kilroy. And before that, Tim Hort, 491. Shelby Lynn, also a part of the set. Backdoor Front Porch. Thanks for letting me hang with you for a while. I appreciate it. I think that is just grand. Let's see what's going on with the weather. More sun. Yep, going to be a sunshiny day. Get out of here. Really? Yep, it is. 59 right now in Carson City, looking for a high of 95. Should see a high of 99 in Reno, currently at 59. 57 in South Lake Tahoe. Should see a high of 83 degrees. Gardnerville, sunny and 54 at the present time, but should heat up to around 96. 96, really? Yep. Virginia City, well, they're kind of in between, 61 right now, but a high today expected of 90 degrees. 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The July flavor of the month is peach. And please remember, Hoke is spelled H-O-C-H. This is the Folk Bitch Trio, Cathode Ray. It's 7:18.

That's music from Rodney Crowell on KNVC 95.1 FM, Hungry for Home. And before that, Drew Atrava and Peter Rowan, Lost Melody. You also heard Patty Larkin in the set. And Folk Bitch Trio starting us out, Cathode Ray. Well, here we are, bottom of the hour, 7:30. What's happening? Now, summertime. What happens in the summer? Let me see here. Let me test my memory circuits. I mean, I think I've got it. It's coming to me. Could it be a free show? I think so. 11 a.m. P stage? Outside the Brewery Arts Center? Bingo. That's it. Indeed. 7 o'clock tomorrow is the time. And you get to enjoy the swing punk enchantment of Van Goat. So head on out and have yourselves a fun evening. It's a good time. It's not going to cost you nothing. It's just going to cost you a little time, and you'll get a whole plate full of enjoyment for it. Wharf Rat from Van Goat. Yep, covering the Grateful Dead classic. Here's a sample for you on KNVC. Of course, you can see them live tomorrow night, Brewery Arts Center, on the Levitt AMP stage in Carson City. Here you go, Van Goat and Wharf Rat on KNVC.

0: I'm Bill Mott, host of Bill's Banter and Beats on KNVC every Friday morning from 5 to 8. 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

KNVC 95.1 FM, Lost in the Woods. What a pretty thing. Alex Degrassi right there. Before that, Gillian Welsh doing some live work. I Want to Sing That Rock and Roll. And we also heard Blind Boys of Alabama. My Lord, what a morning. Indeed. Well, here we are. This is it. It's time for me to wrap it up and say have yourself a fine weekend. I look forward to chatting with you again next Friday. 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My time is gone, but we'll do it again. Next week, join me. 5 a.m. is the time, Pacific Daylight Time. Charlie Crockett right now, $10 Cowboy on KNVC. It is 7:48.

like you've always done before. Running away with no place to turn, just traveling the highway again. You wake in the morning, rolling the dice, putting it all on the table and paying the price.

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1: 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Coming up next is Laura Flanders.
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3: From the worlds of politics, arts, and entrepreneurship.
11: Change happens by acting as though the future that you are dreaming of is present now.
3: I'm Laura, and this is Laura Flanders and Friends. Welcome. What can a small pocket of inclusive culture make possible for people who are normally marginalized or excluded from mainstream society? Crip Camp, A Disability Revolution, is a Peabody Award-winning documentary from Netflix and Higher Ground Productions that tells the story of Camp Jened, a summer camp in upstate New York in the 1960s, where disabled young people could be themselves. The film follows former campers into their adulthoods as activists whose work during the 70s and 80s helped secure federal civil rights for disabled people and eventually led to the passage of the Americans with Disabilities Act in 1990. But the story doesn't end there. The disability rights movement, like so many movements in American history, prioritized at first the leadership, visibility, and needs mostly of white, straight, cisgendered disabled people. Recognizing this, the directors and producers of Crip Camp are using their film's release to educate audiences about the next step in the revolution, disability justice. That movement centers the leadership of disabled, queer, trans, black, indigenous, and people of color. If the inclusive culture of Camp Jened could help transform American society in the second half of the 20th century, they ask, what could a truly intersectional disability justice movement change for everyone today? Joining me are co-producers and co-directors of Crip Camp, A Disability Revolution, Jim Lebrecht and Nicole Noonan, and Andrea Levant. She's Chief Inclusion Officer of Levant Consulting, Inc., and she's been working with the film on its release. I'd like to begin first with congratulating you all for the Peabody Award, which was announced this June. Super exciting, incredibly well-deserved. Just really congratulations, all of you. And then, I mean, coming to you, Jim, you and so many people in the film, Crip Camp, A Disability Revolution, talk about what kind of experience you had at the camp itself and how it changed you. Can you just start by talking about that and how you ended up there?
12: Well, I mean, the camp changed me because for the first time, really, I saw things modeled for me that I hadn't really seen, like adults with disabilities having jobs, having responsibilities, and also the way that we all treated each other. And, I was a 15-year-old guy. I was an idiot as much as any other 15-year-old teenager, right? But there, I'm in an environment that was not typical for me. I wasn't around a lot of people with disabilities. But there I looked to the people around me and learned about patience. If somebody it took them a long time to say something, or just, you know, accepting people for who they are. I think that the question also that you're asking is, what about today?
11: Yeah.
12: Right. What are the lessons that I learned at Camp Chened? Well before there was disability justice, I was already learning about caring about each other. Yeah. And this is one of the most important lessons I've learned as I've been educated by disability justice. And you see this also displayed in the film in the 504 sit-in, that you take people at face value. You ask people what they need. You respect that. You don't question that. But I think one of the first rules is caring for yourself and caring for the well-being of the people around you.
3: Nicole, coming to you for a second, you've done documentaries about a variety of things. How did you hook up with Jim here?
6: Well, you know, disability, I mean, like everybody, one in four of us are disabled. And so everyone has disability in their life in some way or another, or crosses disability over the course of their life. So it was a big part of my life, but I first learned about disability as kind of a community and a culture, and as a political movement through Jim, because Jim was my sound designer and mixer for 15 years on three previous feature-length documentaries. And over the years, we had increasingly kind of intense and interesting conversations about the lack of access and the discrimination that people with disabilities faced in our own industry in the documentary film world. And I was fascinated by it and realized that I was not really aware and didn't really have my eyes opened to a lot of the injustices around us. I thought about lots of different other kinds of civil rights issues, but I didn't see disability as a civil rights issue. And so Jim said, I think that, you know, you might be interested in directing some ideas about disability, documentaries about disability-related themes, and would you go out to lunch and hear some of my ideas? And he pitched me a few interesting ideas, but it was at the end, something in the emotion of his voice when he said, but what I've really always wanted to see was a film about my summer camp, made me ask why. And he started telling me about not only the camp, but his theory that the revolutionary experience of the camp and the freedom that people found there was connected to the disability rights movement that came later. And we decided to partner on it. I said, I don't really think this is my story to direct. I think we should co-direct it. So it's, you know, disability led and told primarily through from your point of view and through your voice. And it's been an incredible, incredible journey.
3: Andrea, talk about, well, what drew you to the project? This obvious question, but you have many aspects to the job that you're doing there. And I'd love you to talk about how you saw this opportunity, how you grasped it, and how it's working out. What kind of reception the film's getting?
7: There was a history that I knew about that most people didn't know about. And I didn't even know about Camp Chened, but just even, you know, knowing about, you know, the 504 sit-ins and, you know, Ed Roberts and the, you know, Centers for Independent Living and all of those things that I wasn't aware of until I really started in this work. And so was excited about just others, you know, being in a mainstream space, those types of conversations. I had no idea until, you know, having an opportunity to view the film early on that it would be as powerful as it was and have so many messages to share. And so for me, you know, as a Black woman, you know, I never quite felt like I fit in even in disability spaces. And so what I saw was an opportunity to acknowledge what was and what was shared, and then also to elevate and bring more people, you know, to the forefront that represents the intersectional identities of disabled folks.
3: So if people have been listening carefully to this conversation so far, they will have heard the terms disability rights and disability justice used. They're not exactly the same. And Crip Camp shows, in a sense, the transition from one to the other, and certainly the work you're doing with the film shows that transformation. The story of Camp Jened, the film follows campers into their adulthood, many of whom became activists, like Jim and Judy Newman and a bunch of others, whose work in the 70s and 80s helps win America's most recent civil rights victory, really, in the ADA, the Americans with Disabilities Act, that was signed in 1990 by George Bush Sr. But the story doesn't end there. And the disability rights movement, which, you know, had at its center white, straight, mostly cis guys and notions of independence and autonomy, has been changed in the current era into one that puts people of color, queer people, and interdependence at the center, as well as a kind of critique of society as it is for all of us. Jim, talk, if you will, about how you see the distinction and what has had to change or has changed in your own thinking about these issues during this, doing this work.
12: As your kind of typical liberal white guy, you know, I thought I really kind of knew a lot. And as we were working on the film, first off, it was very important to Nicole and I that we acknowledge the fact that the contributions of people from people of color, LGBTQ, had not been shown very much at all, and that we do our best to really highlight the contributions of people from those communities. I just think that by getting to know Andrea and our impact campaign and the readings that I wound up doing, I became a lot smarter about this. One of the lessons I think I've learned is that ignorance is dangerous. And that I think it's up to all of us to really kind of understand each other.
3: Is independence your goal, Andrea?
7: No, interdependence is really my goal. It's acknowledging that, you know, we're really better together, and it's not tied to a specific diagnosis or, you know, a specific type of body, disabled or non-disabled. But it's really acknowledging that, you know, we have an opportunity to support one another in such a way that we are able to live the lives that we deserve to live, that we want to live. And so it's not separate from, but it's with.
3: I just want to underscore for people. I grew up a child of a person with a disability, a guy in a wheelchair who worked in theater. I watched what his life was like. And the discussion was about independence and autonomy. But that was not how he could ever have thrived. Not how any of us actually thrive. Everything that he was able to do, Michael Flanders, was partly thanks to my mom and thanks to lots of other people. And I think that's how we all live. And if we had not been aware of that, COVID certainly reminded us of that. This is the Laura Flanders Show. I'm Laura. My guests are the co-directors and producers of the Peabody-winning and Oscar-nominated documentary Crip Camp, A Disability Revolution. Nicole Newnham and Jim Lebrecht are joined by social impact producer Andrea Levant. The documentary captures a snapshot of Camp Jened, a summer camp for disabled kids in the 1960s and 70s in upstate New York. The experience at the camp empowered many former campers to go on to be part of the movement that led to the passing of the Americans with Disabilities Act, or ADA, in July of 1990. You can watch clips from Crip Camp at our website, lauraflanders.org, and find more of our coverage of the movement for disability justice. Next, we'll hear about the Crip Camp Disability Revolution campaign and how the producers are using the success of their film as a catalyst to build a truly intersectional disability justice movement. But first, here's Badass and Blind, the title track of Raul Midon's album released on Mack Avenue Records, his Raul.

0: With this outreach campaign that you have launched around Crip Camp, what are your goals? What are your metrics for success? What are you actually doing with, for example, the Peabody? Nicole, you want to weigh in on this?
1: I think one of the great things about bringing Andrea and Stacey Park Milburn, the two incredible activists who kind of held the original vision for the campaign and what the film could do in the world, was that they saw an opportunity to use the spotlight on the film, of which the Oscar nomination and the Peabody are things that draw people to the film, as kind of an on-ramp to being able to access wisdom and teachings of people in the disability community who have been educating folks in the community and contributing so much, but who often don't get that kind of spotlight. And in so doing, enabling people from literally, 51 countries all around the world to come together. Originally, they had a 16-week summer camp that was virtual because of the pandemic. And they thought 500 people might join in with different speakers every week and kind of a capacity building and community building event for the disability community. But over that stretch of time, in 16 weeks, 10,000 people came from all over the world. I think there's just this overwhelming need for people to gather, for people to be able to kind of come into disability community and see what the advantages are. Because for so long in our society, we've made it seem like it's actually not a good thing to identify as disabled, but there's so much strength and so much wisdom and so much learning that can happen when disabled people come together. And we're hoping to kind of take it to more international locations in the upcoming years, and working on that now too.
0: Andrea, you want to give us some examples of that, of those kinds of learnings or stuff getting catalyzed in community as you described it?
2: We came in as a team of disabled folks, realizing that just because you are represent one disability doesn't mean that you know everything. And so for us, it was really the learnings within the community and ensuring that as much as possible, we were creating a space which within disability justice is known as collective access. And so, acknowledging that we all have needs and how can we create a space that feels welcoming to everyone. What's interesting now is that we did things like come on screen and provide a visual description to describe our background and what, we look like. And I was just on a virtual conference event the other day. It was a mainstream event. And I did that and everybody was like, oh my gosh, why have we not done that before? And so it's really taught us to center the needs of those that are often overlooked even within the marginalized spaces. So for example, with disability, a lot of times people think ramps and like physical accessibility, but it's moving beyond that. We're 30 plus years, past the ADA. And so it's really challenged us, I think, to move beyond kind of the compliance, checking the box, to really creating spaces where people know that they belong.
0: Jim, we've talked about what is new, but your film also reminds us of episodes that reflect this kind of solidarity that we're talking about and interdependence. And that 501 sit-in that you referred to earlier was one example of that. Black Panthers, lesbian activists came out. Can you talk a little bit about that?
3: Yeah, it was really eye-opening, or mind-opening is what I substitute nowadays for eye opening. As Nicole and I gather more and more footage to really see the contributions of other communities to really support the people inside the building. And what we also learn is that we were showing up for their events. We saw people from Camp Jeanette at some footage of the first gay pride parade in San Francisco. And I mean, I think it's a lesson for today also, is that you can't be siloed. You have to be out in the world. And also disability cuts across every strata of society.
0: One of the things that has moved me a lot in the last few years talking with disability justice activists is the critique also of society and of capitalism, frankly, and how it defines the value of a person. That's often having to do with productivity and things that are produced and being useful to the economy. it's inherent, I think, in the disability justice movement that we reconsider that or really expand our sense of what it is to be human and valuable. If you want to come in on this, Nicole, it sounds like a sort of abstract topic for a film, but looking down the road here, or what's happening in the economy, a whole lot fewer of us are going to be productive in any traditional way in the years to come with more mechanization and automation. This seems like a huge discussion we need to be having, and not just in disability circles, but I'm not quite sure how you make a movie about it.
1: Yeah, I mean, you know, it's interesting. It's abstract until it's not. And in our own film's production, it was very concrete, these issues that came up, you know, because I think the filmmaking culture has been traditionally very capitalist in that way, you know, that people are expected to work grueling long hours, you know, and people's worth is kind of measured by, you know, their intense dedication to a film project. And on our team, because we were coming from a disability-led perspective, we were not valuing people based on that. And for me, I'll just be honest, it took some adjusting to think about that. But once we opened our minds to like, no, that's not how we're doing this. What we're trying to do is accommodate people as they need to be accommodated so that they can actually contribute the best of what they have to contribute. It kind of changed everything. Suddenly people who had kids weren't feeling guilty about splitting their time. They were just being honest about what they needed to do. You know, people who were having maybe like a mental health challenges weren't embarrassed about saying that, you know, I need a day here because I'm then going to be able to come back later and contribute more. And I just think that it's a better way to be. And you see a flash of that in Crip Camp and the 504 sit-in when Dennis Phillips is saying, hey, you know, who's an amazing Black blind activist who we feature in the film, is saying like, we're learning about everybody's disabilities and we're learning where everyone's coming from and we're giving people what they need, you know? And I think even within the disability movement, you know, that kind of utopian promise hasn't always been fulfilled, but I think it's so important that we have those examples to strive for. And then we have activists like the people who were a part of the virtual Crip Camp and activists like Andrea and Stacy, frankly, who are helping to hold us to that vision and giving us some pathways for how to get there.
0: Andrea, you want to weigh in on this and have any suggestions for people for whom maybe a penny is just beginning to drop as they watch this episode?
2: Totally. I mean, I think, you know, Nicole gave great examples. I know for me, even having, you know, now leading a company in and of myself, those are things that, because I've been conditioned in a certain way, even as a disabled person, to show up to work and, you know, get over it and all of the things that we say, because ultimately your worth is assessed by what you, you know, give out there, what you produce. It's just redefining what we really determine as worth and value. You know what I mean? And so for me, what I've been focusing on is human capital, you know, and that is rather than, you know, the financial. So, but my people are the most important to me. And so at the end of the day, whether it's a project, whether it's a, you know, whether it's something we're working on, whether it is, you know, somebody having a personal need, I care about, you know, the people first. Mm. And then everything else, you know, kind of follows.
0: It feels like another one of those COVID year learnings that we just need to quickly grasp before it is closed behind a door of retro recovery of our old miserable way of doing things. Jim, we often close these conversations by asking people, I'm trying to get to the idea that we've said for years that another way, another world is possible. But there are sometimes, if we're lucky enough, moments in our lives where we feel that it's palpable. I'm assuming Cape Crip Camp is one of those moments for you. That's so it seems like an obvious question. Has there been a moment since where you felt like, yes, I can feel that. I feel that again. I can taste that again. We really can do this differently.
3: I think that in the last year or so, we've started to see real movement in the entertainment industry in regards to seeing more people in advertisements with disabilities and in roles. And there's been a growing movement to really change the heart of the entertainment industry when it comes to representing people with disabilities. And that starts with hiring people with disabilities. And, you know, the point you bring up earlier is like, look, some of us with disabilities have the endurance of an ox, but not everybody does. And you just can't base someone's value or their dedication towards endurance. So we're really pushing hard on a number of different fronts to say, look, we need to be directors. We need to be in the writers' rooms, because that's where the authenticity of stories really is. And Crip Camp, I think, showed this to be true to the industry, that here was a film made by people with disabilities and talking about our experiences, and it was really, really well received. That kind of authenticity from any marginalized community is good entertainment.
0: Nicole, you're smiling. You want to add anything to that?
1: Well, I do remember, you know, Jim saying that his metric of success around Crip Camp would be that if one day he's watching a movie and there's a barista with one arm just working in the background, just this, like, just making disability just a part of the normal spectrum of the human experience, which of course is what it is, you know? And so it is very exciting to be at the point where we might start to see that in the entertainment industry, but it's also just kind of stunning, you know, in a way that this is where we are on the road to just kind of basically taking stock of some of the ways that people are different and seeing all of us as having important things to contribute.
0: Final word from you, Andrea. I hate to put you in the spot of talking about the negatives or the obstacles, but I am curious, what do you think are the biggest obstacles to this world that we're looking for, that we're working for?
2: The biggest cliche you ever hear, attitudes, but it's the truth. It really has to do with people's willingness to learn, to shift, not just past the mic, but actually create space. But I think the obstacle is when people aren't willing to like get out of the way and take the experiences, the advice, and I mean, just the knowledge and leadership of people that actually know what they're doing and know what they need.
0: Thank you so much, all of you. In April 1977, Americans with Disabilities put the U.S. government on notice. Either you start enforcing Section 504 of the 1973 Rehabilitation Act, or we're going to invade your offices, they said. You see, 504 was important because while the 73 Act had for the first time banned discrimination against people with disabilities, 504 laid out what that meant. It wasn't enough, for example, for a bus driver to pull over for a passenger in a wheelchair if they didn't help that passenger get on board that bus. Affirmative conduct may be required. That was the language of the section. But in the end, the sit-ins went ahead. In San Francisco, it lasted 28 days, and over 100 people with disabilities sat in for that long, helped by activists from every quarter of the civil rights movement. Ultimately, they were successful. 504 was enforced, and the provisions of the section worked their way into the Americans with Disabilities Act. Lots of people today count the signing day on June 26, 1990 of the ADA as their real Independence Day. But Independence Day wasn't really what it was about. Interdependence was. Society's affirmative conduct. Call it caring. We've had Independence Day. Do you think an interdependence one is in our future? And if not, why not?
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6: 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Hey, it's Jamie from the Brewery Arts Center. Carson City Comedy Night is this Friday. 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And I'll be your bartender. Come by, say hi. If you missed the interview with Casey and Pop Culture Kaboom, head to knvc.org and listen to past episodes. Thank you to Jimmy and the crew. It's the last week of July, so catch the America 250 show inside the Nevada Artists Association Gallery and walk over to the exhibition hall and check out the Nevada Group show as we head into Shark Week. Let's celebrate with the summer that changed cinema. C5 is screening the OG Jaws on the big screen outdoors in the VAC Festival parking lot. We're transforming this space into a beach party. Costume contests, a paddleboard up for grabs, raffle prizes, jello shots, and of course, lifeguards on duty. It's Jaws on the big screen with the Silver State Storytellers and the Carson City Classic Cinema Collective. Oh, and it's free. See you Thursday. We wrapped up the July concerts, but August is poppin'. 5 more shows to go in the Levitt Amp Carson City Music Series. Yes, we are halfway. 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
8: Welcome to Talk World Radio, a half-hour discussion of politics as if the people mattered. I'm David Swanson. This week on Talk World Radio, we are discussing wars and migrations and borders with Josephine Solanki, who is a project coordinator at TNI, the Transnational Institute, where she works on the militarization of the European Union and EU migration and border policy and related topics. She is also a member of the International Abolish Frontex Network. She will also be a speaker at the online annual conference of World Beyond War, which is coming up in November, which is on the topic of borders. Josephine Solanki, welcome to Talk World Radio.
9: Yeah, thanks so much for having me, David.
8: Thanks for coming on. What part of the world are you speaking with us from?
9: So I'm based in the Netherlands near The Hague. That's where I'm calling in from.
8: A beautiful place, which should be arresting more people, I think.
9: Yeah, absolutely.
8: Can you tell us a little bit about what is the Transnational Institute and what is the Abolish Frontex Network?
9: The Transnational Institute, or TNI, is a research and advocacy institute that was founded more than 50 years ago. And works on various issues, basically for more just and equal and environmentally friendly planet and society. So we work across like climate policy, agrarian policy, drug policy, and also work on militarization and war and borders. So that's kind of the program in which I'm placed. And TNI is a member of the International Abolish Frontex Network, which is kind of a very large network that has members ranging from grassroots groups to like larger organizations, that is quite decentralized, and has as its aim, obviously, to abolish the European Coast Guard and Border Agency called Frontex, and sees Frontex basically as a symbol of like the EU's very deadly, very counterproductive migration policy over the last few decades. So we want to abolish Frontex, but also, basically work for like a fairer and a more just, equitable migration policy in the EU.
8: So is Frontex a European Union wide military? It's not based on the many different nationalities of Europe.
9: Basically it's an EU agency. So it comes directly under the EU, and it started off as basically kind of an agency that was supposed to like better coordinate the management of European borders, and which was like entirely dependent on nation states to like send some of their personnel and send them some money and some equipment. And it's like 20 years old, 21 years old now, I think. And over the last two decades, it has just massively amassed more power and also more money. And now it has its own personnel, like its own armed border guards that can patrol EU borders, and also have now a lot of agreements with like non-EU countries where they actually can be seconded and can be working there, and is trying to like further expand its basically working area to countries that are outside of the European Union. It can buy its own equipment now, so it's also quite lucrative for like the border security industry to make contracts. It's kind of becoming more and more in charge of deportations, coordinating deportations from the EU back to other countries. And is involved in kind of anything related to like external borders. Also cooperates with the Europol, the European Union's police agency, and so forth. So it's kind of like everywhere right now. And as the trend we've been seeing is just that it's not like exactly in the European eyes yet, but it might be going there. You know, it's just things are getting worse and worse very fast. So that's why we're very concerned about it.
8: So it's not just harassing people who are trying to get into Europe, but it's finding people who have entered Europe and kidnapping them and deporting them in the manner of ICE?
9: Yeah, it's not. I mean, it's not like as dramatic as ICE yet, in the sense of like breaking into people's like apartments or like taking people from their workplace and just deporting them. But like it might well become a possibility. We have like a new regulation coming up now that will again like expand its powers. Currently, it's kind of mostly coordinating in terms of when it works on deportations, like coordinating deportation flights from EU countries to third countries, to non-EU countries, basically. Accompanying also like national guards on these flights. What it's also doing is, at the borders, right, like stopping people from entering by, I think one of the most drastic examples of why it's a really, really horrible organization is at the in the Mediterranean Sea, which is the deadliest border in the world, according to numbers that we know of, where like tens of thousands of people drown every year, completely unnecessarily, right? And Frontex basically used to have rescue ships, but stopped having these ships so that it doesn't have to like actually rescue people anymore. And now it has drones and airplanes that fly over the sea, detect boats that have people on the move on them who are trying to cross to Europe. And then it relays the coordinates of these boats to the so-called Libyan Coast Guard, which is an institution that is entirely funded and built up by the EU. And the only like reason of its existence is like to go onto the sea, kidnap those people from their boats and put them into like what basically are concentration camps in Libya, where people get tortured and killed and sold into human slavery and sexually abused. And there are like the worst crimes of humanity happening there. So Frontex is directly complicit in like those pullback operations, basically in the Central Mediterranean. But then it also works like at other borders, right? For example, at the Greece-Turkey border, where like probably hundreds of thousands of people have been illegally pushed back pushbacks are always illegal, but like just to kind of put emphasis on like that people should have a right to ask for asylum, and it's completely disregarded, right? And people are again kidnapped from Greek waters and like pushed back to Turkey in an operation that is a joint operation between the Greek state and Frontex. So that's kind of two of the examples that's really active right now.
8: Just to be clear, the European Union is paying a Libyan agency to grab people and keep them in Libya, even if they weren't from Libya.
9: Yeah, basically, that's what I mean. So this entire like Libyan coast guard did not used to exist. I mean, Libya doesn't really have working state institute. It has like two competing like groups that are supposed to be the government, right? And they didn't have a coast guard. They didn't even have a so how the sea rescue works is that you have different zones that are the responsibility of different countries, right? And there didn't even used to be a zone that was the responsibility of Libya before. And under EU pressure, that zone was like instituted, right? So that they then can say then that, oh, these boats were in the Libyan search and rescue zone. So we need to alert the Libyan Coast Guard, which is also completely funded, equipped by us. Like the boats they have are donated by Italy. The trainings they have, like everything is money that's coming from either EU member states or the European Union. But to give it like this legal, to give it like this veneer of being a serious state institution that is just doing search and rescue, right? That's why they have built up this whole apparatus with the only aim of like stopping people from like entering the EU and asking for asylum.
8: And I'm sure nobody asks what this costs, how much money goes to Libya, how much money goes to Frontex. But if these people were allowed to go where they wish, then everybody would yell and scream, what's it going to cost for schools and healthcare and housing and so forth? So I want to ask the question nobody asks, that is, how much money is Europe putting into Frontex and militarized borders and paying Libya to lock people up and so forth?
9: Yeah, it's, I mean, I don't have the complete number. No, actually, it's a good point that we should probably calculate this number at some point, right? But it's like billions of euros every year. And I think Frontex's budget had risen by like several hundreds of percentage, like percent over the last few years. It has like increased massively. Yeah, of course, this is money that like should be used to be put into like reception facilities for asylum seekers, for refugees, into like healthcare, any kinds of social service, schooling, housing, education, right? Like money which is directly needed elsewhere. And then on top of this is like the point that it's one thing, I mean, to stop those people from coming here, right? But then there's also the EU's kind of co-responsibility in why many people have to leave their homes in the first place, right? So there's, I mean, obviously, like migration is a natural phenomenon. Like people have always migrated, people will always migrate. It's not like a new crisis, how the far right kind of wants us to believe that it's something new. But then there are obviously like crises and wars that are manufactured also by European arms exports or like by the EU, like blatantly just supporting genocide in some parts of the world. Yeah. And that's also a question that nobody really asks, right? Like why do these people even have to leave their homes in the first place?
8: I mean, the two big causes of migration, if I'm not wrong, are climate change and wars. And most of the wars are U.S. or U.S. and European, or at least with U.S. and European made weapons. So this is not, you know, something that Europe isn't responsible for, right?
9: Yeah, I mean, that's two causes, basically. Yeah, we have to be a bit careful with this, like, climate migration, because it's often used kind of like it's like the way how migration is being securitized means that like now security actors and like even like yeah, NATO or some militaries are kind of trying to instrumentalize this threat of like climate migration and like so many people having to leave their homes to like ask for more money for their security operations. So it's not like completely clear yet how much migration is basically caused by climate change, but I mean it's definitely true that like disasters drive people from their homes. And then I think the other kind of less obvious drivers are also like economic injustice, basically like completely unjust trade deals, like massive exploitation of resources of people, labor, countries by industrialized richer nations, the blocking of industrialization in like literally just blocking them from like basically developing their economy in a way that

0: you know, with Europe's, you know, relentless dedication to copy everything the United States has done wrong, instead of getting the United States to copy anything Europe had done right, more and more money is going not just to the militarized border patrols, but to militaries in general, right?
1: Yeah, exactly. I mean, so we've seen the firstly, member states of the European Union are now like on this craze to like basically follow Donald Trump and his in his demand to like spend up to like 5% of GDP completely, I mean completely made up random benchmark that has no sense at all, but whatever, on their militaries. And like I think 3.5 actually on the military and 1.5 on like anything that can which can be like related to it. So we've been countries like trying to beat each other and like how fast they can reach this completely arbitrary target. And then we've also had the European Union itself basically militarizing like massively. And it's quite crazy because actually it's not like it was not supposed to be like a an institution that ever was supposed to like have an army or spend money on the military. There's actually also a clause that forbids the European Union from like spending money on military equipment for non-EU countries, which they have completely disregarded by setting off up an off-budget fund that does exactly that. But so before, so there's always the EU budget always moves in 7-year cycles. You always have a 7-year budget. So before the 2014 to 2021 budget, you didn't have any military spending basically that was demarcated as such. And in the next cycle, which is going to start in 2028, the proposal now is to have 131 billion euros, which doesn't sound like crazy amounts compared to, for example, the US budget. But like, if you see where it came from, it's like a massive increase. It's 5 times as much as in the current budget cycle. Whereas like any other funding for any other priorities is either stagnating or like decreasing, right? Like any priorities like as such as climate or housing, healthcare, like anything else. Agriculture policy, which is quite important here. So, yeah, it's quite clear priorities, basically.
0: And I mean, 5 years ago or less, everybody talked about military spending as an amount of dollars or an amount of euros or dollars per capita or euros per capita. Now we all talk about it as a percentage of an economy. They've made us do that. And it's not just an arbitrary number, but it's a number that doesn't have to be based on any supposed threat or defense or purpose. It doesn't have to be connected to accomplishing anything, even on its own sick terms. It's just arbitrary. So you just have to maximize it, right? And if they get 5%, why won't they ask for 10?
1: Yeah, exactly. I mean, it's completely decoupled from like what I don't even want to say what is actually needed, because I don't believe that like any amount of I mean, I don't believe in the deterrence like kind of narrative of countering like any threats and whatever, but it's completely decoupled from like any reality whatsoever, I think. And I mean, for example, the common argument here is there's a lot of like threat mongering, fear mongering around like Russia's supposed invasion of the EU that is like, I mean, people are now saying might happen in 2029, which is also not based on any facts that they're like, but then like NATO and even NATO without the US was already spending much more on their militaries before Russia ever invaded Ukraine. So like now the argument that like somehow spending more money is going to stop Russia from like invading is just complete nonsense.
0: No, and NATO openly says, if you give us everything we want, if you do everything we demand, we'll get Russia to attack Europe in 3 or 4 years. Well, then why not do something different? Then, like, is Europe, the United States is apparently not going to be paying for the war in Ukraine anymore. Is Europe going to keep paying for it indefinitely?
1: But I mean, right now it looks like it probably would be. That's what the US wants. And like kind of many people in charge in Europe are not doing what's in the interest of either their populations or I guess the Ukrainian population or like populations of any non-EU countries. And kind of what's in the interest of what's in the interest of like US leader and big capital and arms companies. But like, yeah, I mean, who knows how long it goes on, but right now it's basically still the kind of the narrative that this is what we have to do. Just put more and more money into this war, which like would just need diplomacy and negotiations.

0: in order to like come to
1: Yeah.
0: any solution. Yeah.
1: So you agree with me that we should scale back and abolish militaries, and we should demilitarize borders, if not simply open borders. Is that right? What do you think should be done?
0: Yeah, no, of course. I mean, it has been shown that like almost all conflicts that were kind of solved in history, conflicts and wars, was done through diplomacy negotiations, not through like more military spending and not through more escalation. So I mean, I think it's quite clear that that's the solution, and that like this deterrence narrative just has never worked and is not going to work. So we need de-escalation, we need demilitarization. We also have, I mean, we have a climate crisis that is like kind of like, I mean, we have wildfires now here everywhere. I guess in the US we also have heat waves, often fires, but right now France and Spain are burning in Europe, and like hundreds of thousands have to be evacuated. And we know that military emissions, military spending, war just like fuels this crisis massively. So it's just complete nonsense. So yeah, and then in terms of borders, I mean, that's exactly what we're also advocating at the for at abolish Frontex, is to yeah, abolish Frontex, like let people have the right to stay, like we say, the right to stay and the right to move, right? Because it's like we don't want wars that like displace people and keep on destroying their livelihoods, and then say, oh, but you can come here, right? That's also not the idea, right? We want like a society where people can move if they want to, but are not forced to do so.
1: Right.
0: So
1: Good.
0: that's kind of the idea. I think to like come to conditions where people are not actually forced from their homes, but then if they choose to come or if they have to come, then definitely that they should have the right to be here. And yeah, not live in like conditions of exploitation and surveillance and deportability, just what we have now.
1: And how can this be done? Can the EU be reined in? Can one nation in Europe oppose the agenda of the EU? What can people do who want to help?
0: Yeah, I mean that's two separate questions, right? Like what
1: Oh
0: people
1: yeah,
0: can do
1: that's a
0: and
1: lot
0: kind
1: of
0: of like
1: questions.
0: what can be done. I mean right now, yeah, I mean honestly, it's right now just things are looking very bad, I guess, both for like anti-Frontex, anti-border campaigners and like anti-war activists. I think because especially in the EU, things have gotten like so much worse over the last few decades, and like this whole language or this narrative which the EU was putting out into the world was like, oh, we are kind of this soft power, we are a peaceful actor, we stand for human rights and peace, which was always a farce, right? It was always completely hypocritical. But at least kind of you could try to like hold decision makers a bit to, or like at least influence them in a bit by pointing out this hypocrisy and get them to sometimes do things. And now they have kind of abandoned this thing, right? Like they've shifted to like, we want to be a strong power. We need to be like, Germany wants to have the strongest army in Europe by 2000, I don't know, 29, 2034 or something, which is like historically not a good thing for Germany to do. But like it's compared back to this language and to this, well, kind of like even abandoning the pretense of like standing in for human rights and for anything different. Sorry, that's a bit of a because, but so yeah, right. I mean, there are some countries. So, for example, Spain has had a big kind of regularization of people who didn't have like status, which has worked. And there are like a few kind of places where you can maybe play out countries against each other or play like use kind of leverage inside the EU. But also, we have this massive shift to the right in terms of like electoral politics. Also, the European Parliament is very right wing now, so it's a bit hard to like kind of do the kind of work which has been done earlier. But then things can like, I mean, things will change eventually, right? And so I think people just need to like not lose hope, support. I mean, firstly, do like local solidarity work, especially when it comes to like people on the move or people who don't have status, undocumented people, like just support in their local networks. Stand in solidarity with those people, like stand up against deportations. There are always like cases where people stop deportations, for example, like provide shelter, provide food, provide support. So that's the one thing, right? Like, and then the other is like work for political change through like political groups, political organizations, kind of the work we are trying to do here, right? Like advocacy.
1: It seemed like to me for years there's been success stories you could point to, including in Spain, where there was a terrorist bombing in Madrid, and then Spain elected a new government and took its troops out of the war on Iraq. When there have been bombings in the UK and elsewhere around Europe, they've sent in more troops and supported the wars more. And the general wisdom is, oh, well, that would result in more terrorism in Spain. But of course, the opposite is true, and there hasn't been another terrorist attack in Spain. Spain now has better, more humane, more sensible policies on migration, which is likely to make for a success story as well, right? A better place to live in Spain. Is that true? And does it matter if something works for the rest of Europe to look at it and say, oh, that works better, we should do that? Because Europe seems to copy everything that fails in the United States.
0: I mean, it should work theoretically, right? You would, I mean, so Spain has had, for example, higher economic growth than many other European states, despite or because of kind of like having in parts a better migration policy, right? It's not like the utopian model we would want to have, but they've at least done this like regularization. So definitely like this whole narrative of like, migrants being harmful to the local economy, which we know is bullshit, right? But that was kind of disproven. But then right now what you have is almost in all countries, you have this like, either you have far-right governments already in place, or you have like far-right governments that are like just waiting to be elected. Like you have this in Germany, you have in France, you have in like several other countries. And then you have this typical like that kind of center liberal, maybe, yeah, conservative parties just haven't learned that like copying the playbook of the far right is not going to give them more votes. It's just going to get the far right more votes. But that's exactly what they're doing, right? So like nobody right now has the courage to say anything progressive on migration, like and also on like decreasing military spending, right? Because they're just basically the discourse has been so much shaped by these far right arguments that they're just scared to like lose more votes then. But it still leads to them losing more votes. But it's very hard to, I mean, see, even if people were kind of looking at Spain or like looking at like success stories and thinking, oh, this is what we do, I don't think right now like political leaders really want to say this, except for like some really progressive radical ones. But it's a bit
1: and again,
0: hard right
1: they
0: now.
1: Haven't seen the Democratic Party in the United States do this and fail for 50 years. This has been tried, right?
0: Yeah, no, I mean, it's happened in the EU also, right? It's happened also in the UK and other places. But then, yeah, I don't know. I mean, it's that. And then it's obviously like, in terms of like militarization and stuff, it's obviously also like corporate interests that are behind this, right? In a way then, that you don't want to, like, yeah, you can just make a lot of money right now with arms.
1: Are you, in terms of activism and education, are you going after some of the profiteers as well as the governments that are behind this?
0: So at TNI, we've done quite a bit of research that is trying to look actually at the profiteers, especially of border securitization, and which are often also companies that are involved in like arms production, right? So we have like, for example, Airbus or Leonardo, Thales, like some of them, they provide like boats, like border surveillance and like militarization equipment and also arms. We try to like shine a bit of a spotlight on them and try to like shame them basically.
1: Josephine Solanki, we have just a couple of minutes left. What else should we know, and how can people get involved and keep up with your work? I know Transnational Institute has a website at tni.org. Is that the place to go?
0: Exactly. That's basically where you can find our reports. If you want to know more about Frontex, you can check out abolishfrontex.org. That's our website. And otherwise, I mean, I think like stay critical of like mainstream media narratives that are being put in front of us. And then also like I think especially in terms of borders, it's always good to like remind ourselves that this is a really new phenomenon, like this whole idea of like that people are like imprisoned basically in the like countries which are like completely random borders drawn, in which they were born, the passports they have, like coincidentally this whole passport regime is like a bit more than 100 years old, right? Before this it was completely different. So it has been different in most of the time humanity has been alive, so it can also be different again. It's really not, I mean, borders are really not something natural, it's completely man-made and we can change it. think that's kind of good to like keep in mind as a long-term perspective. And then the same thing goes for wars, obviously, right? It's not a historically not a not a way in which conflicts have been like taken out.
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3: The Public News Service Daily Newscast, July 31st, 2026. I'm Mike Clifford. A dad who gave his 14-year-old son an AR-15 assault rifle that the teenager then used to unleash a mass shooting at a Georgia high school was sentenced Thursday to 15 years in prison. NBC News notes a jury in March convicted Colin Gray on multiple charges, including second-degree murder and involuntary manslaughter, over the Christmas gift his son used in the September 4, 2024 shooting at Appalachian High School. The shooting killed two teachers and two 14-year-old students. Nine other people were injured. Meantime, as folks in Colorado and families across the U.S. struggle to pay for food, rent, and health care, efforts to raise taxes on the richest Americans are gaining momentum.
4: A new bill introduced in Congress targets the nation's 938 billionaires. Instead of taxing reported income, which often obscures their net worth, the measure would tap 5% of their total wealth, including stocks and real estate. Colorado Center on Law and Policy CEO Lydia McCoy says the nation's tax code has always been evolving.
5: As the way that people make wealth is changing, the way we tax wealth has to change. As we see greater disparities in income generation, as we see increases in the cost of basic necessities, we have to make adjustments to make it more fair for the average American.
4: Supporters say the Make Billionaires Pay Their Fair Share Act would raise enough money to pay every public school teacher at least $60,000 a year, cap child care at 7% of a family's income, and restore $1 trillion stripped from health care under the GOP's signature One Big Beautiful Bill Act. For decades, lawmakers have worked to lower taxes, particularly for higher earners, arguing that if people kept more of their own money, it would boost the economy. I'm Eric Galatis.
3: And a new study from the Action Network ranks Oregon among the top 10 states to catch one of nature's most awe-inspiring sights, meteor showers.
6: The state boasts large areas without city lights, especially in the east, as well as plenty of clear days to make for optimal viewing. Robert Lunsford with the American Meteor Society says most meteors are the size of a pea, and they're not very bright. But he adds sometimes meteors can be the size of a tennis ball known as a fireball, which will make for a brighter display.
7: Every now and then you get one even larger, the size of a volleyball or a basketball, and those will be brighter than the full moon, and they quite often leave persistent trains in the sky that look like smoke trails that last a minute or two.
6: The yearly Perseid meteor shower is active until August 24th and will peak overnight on August 12th with up to 100 meteors per hour. The moon will also be new that night, making for a darker sky. Lunsford encourages people to get away from city lights to catch the best view. I'm Isabel Charlet.
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8: Good morning, Carson City and beyond. In case you hadn't noticed, today is the last day of July 2026 in the year of KNVC 95.1 FM, which you can listen to on your radio, from your car or tractor. 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This is your Nevada Capital News Roundup. Highs today are nudging 100 degrees. It's sunny all day in Carson with a high of 96, 94 in Minden, 92 in Virginia City, all with clear skies and wind gusts up to 3 miles per hour. For you adventurers, the sun will be out all weekend. If you haven't been to Lake Tahoe lately, Harvey's Lake Tahoe officially became Caesars Republic Lake Tahoe on July 1st after a $200 million facelift. Think less slot machines and whorehouse red throughout. Now you can stay classy Tahoe in your luxury resort sipping handcrafted martinis. New restaurants, a revamped casino, live music, and enough glitz to make the local black bears wonder if they could start charging for selfies. Here in town, a tragic side-by-side crash south of Carson City claimed the life of a teenage driver, on Wednesday. First responders from Carson City and Douglas counties rushed to the scene, but despite their efforts, the crash proved fatal. It's a sobering reminder that those off-road machines may look like giant toys, but they demand the same respect as any other vehicle. Nevada game wardens urge the same for personal watercraft in two side-by-side stories at carsonnow.org. A Carson City woman was arrested after allegedly trying door handles on multiple parked vehicles before reportedly graduating to burglary. Apparently, someone confused test drive with test every car door on Roop Street. Deputies were not so impressed with her business model and arrested Leilani Johnson without incident. That's from Carson Now. In statewide news, the Nevada Independent has teamed up with the ACLU to sue the Las Vegas Metropolitan Police Department, alleging it charges excessive fees for public records requests. The argument is simple. Government records shouldn't come with a price tag that makes you wonder if you're buying front row concert tickets. Transparency, they say, shouldn't require a second mortgage. See the nvindy.com for details. Giving Nevada another front row seat in the ongoing national political show, Donald Trump is expected to visit Las Vegas next week to promote his tax policies, which most say is about taking money from the working Americans and giving it to the rich. Expect speeches, supporters, protesters, and traffic cones all competing for attention. Oh yeah, and the high in Vegas this weekend is a blistering 114. That's also at thenvindy.com. The Nevada Independent newspaper is keeping its ever-growing tracker of Nevada ballot measures and election developments updated. If you've lost track of which questions made the ballot, which ones fizzled, and which candidates have tossed their hats into the ring, don't worry. Nevada Politics Now has more plot twists than a streaming crime drama. And tomorrow night, the Brewery Arts Center presents another Levitt Amp concert featuring the Oakland swing punk band Van Goat. The free concert Under the Stars starts at 7 p.m. It's at 449 West King Street in Carson. I've said it before, and I'll say it again, because it's a good time you don't want to miss. Friday Night Lights comes back to KNBC on Friday, August 14th. It's a rollicking commentary from the sidelines for all Carson High School Senators football games. Better than being there. That's your Nevada Capital News Roundup for today. I'll see you back here on Monday, same time. Have a great weekend, everybody. I'm Lori LeClaire.
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of sight, way off to the side. 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

innocence saved by the bell. The effects of what could have been shameless, if only the both of us fell. But I meant what I said when I said that I was falling in love.

Let's go.

0: I'm Dr. Anthony Lizerwitz, and this is Climate Connections. From Little League tournaments to preseason football practices, young athletes often play outside on hot summer days. And as the climate warms, they're increasingly at risk of heat-related illness.
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0: At the University of North Carolina at Chapel Hill, says kids in some communities are more vulnerable than others. The dangers are often greatest in cities because concrete and asphalt absorb heat.
2: We can experience much higher temperatures in these areas than others that have more green spaces.
0: And she says youth sports teams often lack resources to help keep kids safe, like cold water immersion tubs to use in an emergency, or professional athletic trainers who are experts in player safety.
2: Their presence alone can be such a luxury, and not every child has access to those things.
0: In low-income areas, teams may also lack access to air-conditioned buildings, so they cannot move inside on extremely hot days. So Murphy says it's important for coaches and families to be aware of the risks of extreme heat and take steps to keep all young athletes safe. Climate Connections is produced by the Yale Center for Environmental Communication. To learn more about climate change, visit climateconnections.org.
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4: You're listening to Focus on Carson on 95.1 KNVC. This is the hour we spend every week talking about the issues and the events and the fun and the beauty of being a resident here in the Nevada Capital Region. Our first guest today is Morgan Wadsworth, who has a great idea about how we might restructure our political landscape in Nevada to better represent the residents here of Northwestern Nevada. Morgan Wadsworth, thank you for joining us on Focus on Carson.
5: Yeah, of course. Thank you so much for having me on. And yes, I have a lot of ideas for Nevada, and I think one of the best things that we could do in the future with the census that's coming up in 2030 is to hopefully restructure some of our congressional districts up here. So, yeah.
4: Well, let's talk about the current state of the congressional districts. You want to kind of give everybody what the landscape looks like right now.
5: Yeah, so we have four congressional districts right now. Up here in Northern Nevada, CD2 is by land mass-wise our largest congressional district.
4: Covers the whole northern half of the
5: entire state. Yep, all the way from Tahoe to West Wendover, and then a little bit down to like the tops of Lincoln and Nye County. Mm-hmm. So it's all of us up here in the north. And then we have CD4, which is kind of a little bit of those central rural counties like Nye and Lincoln and Mineral, Esmeralda, and then North Las Vegas. And then you have CD3 and CD1, which is Rep. Dina Titus and Rep. Susie Lee, who have more of the urban, like the strip part of Las Vegas and then like Henderson area. And those are all safe blue. Well, Susie Lee's is kind of a toss-up purple district. She has a little bit, some tiny amount of rules in hers that makes her a little bit more toss up, but CD4 and CD1 are pretty much safe blue seats. They're hoping to keep Susie Lee's seat blue, and then up here in the north, we're completely red.
4: Right, right? And the others are safe red seats as things stand right at the moment. So, and it's kind of unfortunate that everything feels so safe, isn't it? I mean,
5: yes.
4: It really kind of puts a block on the way the voter trends may move.
5: Yeah.
4: And so for that reason, we've had here in the north, because of the CD2 was like a chunk of very urban and a larger chunk of very rural.
5: Yes.
4: There's always been a bit of conflict about that within our district. And one representative hasn't seemed to really be able to capture the hearts of all of us.
5: Yeah. So, I mean, CD2, I was born and raised in CD2, you know, and I just campaigned in it myself in the primary. And going from, I went out to Elko like, oh my gosh, 5-6 times. And on the surface, our issues can be called the same, but in practice, they're really not. Like the healthcare access issue here in Reno is, it's going to take me 3 months to see, you know, a doctor. Well, in Elko, there's not even specialists for a lot of things that they need out there. So they have to go to Salt Lake City or to Twin Falls, completely out of the state. And then on top of that, you know, if you get in a car accident or something, you you're going to probably have to get care flighted out of Elko. Whereas here in Nevada, you know, we have Renown, we have a massive trauma center. So you're just getting taken down the road.
4: In the northern half.
5: Yes.
4: Because, of course, we have the more urban, which means more infrastructure.
5: Yes. So, and, you know, when a lot of what we see in rural Nevada up here in the northern part is a lot of ranching and a lot of mining. Those are kind of their biggest industries. Elko is the third, I believe the third largest cattle producing county in the country, right? So we have a lot of agriculture and a lot of mining. And then over here in Washoe County, you know, in Reno, not a lot of people think about mining or agriculture here. You know, especially in the last couple of years, we have the rise of Trick. So we have a lot of like Tesla
4: jobs. When
5: you
4: say Trick, you mean the Tahoe region?
5: Yes, the Tahoe regional. Yes,
4: Reno,
5: and that's
4: industrial
5: kind
4: complex,
5: of reshaping the northwest half of the state.
4: Yes,
5: in a way that it's not reshaping any other part of the state.
4: Manufacturing and tech center.
5: Yes.
4: That is completely separate from rural needs.
5: Yes, absolutely.
4: And what you're actually talking about here is the fact that there is quite a separation between the needs of these two parts of what is the current congressional District 2.
5: Yes, and I think, you know, with how red CD2 is, because of how much rural that we have, you know, lumped in with Washoe County, a lot of us in Washoe County leans blue. Well, kind of feel a lot of people have told me, you know, in Washoe County, it feels like we don't have a representative because we're sharing a representative with a massive chunk of the red counties. And then on the flip side, you know, a lot of the red counties feel like they're constantly ignored for the needs of Washoe County or for Clark County down south.
4: Right.
5: So I definitely think, you know, people would probably benefit if we could split it up. You know, we are one of the fastest growing states in the country. California is losing a lot of people. A lot of those people are coming to Nevada, but they're set to lose. California is set to lose about 3 to 5 congressional seats in 2030 because they just don't have the population for it anymore. And those congressional seats can go to states that are getting bigger, Nevada being one of them, Texas being another one. So I am hoping, you know, that we can redistrict and get a slice for a CD5 that is centered on the Reno-Carson area. Yeah.
4: So let's talk about how that can happen. First of all, I'm sure there are rules and regulations.
5: Yes.
4: Okay. So what does it take? I mean, for a state to have a new congressional district, some other state has to lose one, right?
5: Yes, yep.
4: And so, as you mentioned, there's this balance between California and Nevada. So what are the parameters that give you the opportunity to start a new CD?
5: So we will have to redistrict everything so that every district has roughly the same amount of residents in each district.
4: So everything has to change in order to do this.
5: Yes.
4: So the whole state is engaged in it.
5: Yes. So the whole state's engaged in it. Everybody's going to be kind of moved around a little bit. I've had some people tell me, you know, if we get a CD5, they're going to put it in Vegas. Well, you know, I love Clark County. I lived down there for 2 years, but they kind of get everything. And so I think that we would benefit a lot more to having two representatives in Northern Nevada. You know, we have 4 districts and 3 of them are all centered and anchored in Clark County.
4: Right.
5: So I think, you know, I would love to have a CD5 to break up kind of the representation in the North. So all of the, we kind of have to get the same amount of residents in each district, and then it'll have to go through our state legislature, and whoever is kind of holding the majority party, if it's the Democrats or the Republicans, in our state legislature, they'll be the ones holding the pen to do the redistricting kind of how they want. And then it goes through all the processes. Everybody has to approve it. The governor has to approve it. We send it off to the federal government, you know, like, this is what we want. And then hopefully we get a CD5 if we have the numbers for it. But really what we're looking for is the census in 2030 has to show that Nevada has the growth rate and Washoe County has enough people to carve out a new district in the little northern western corner.
4: So the argument really isn't there isn't the data necessary at this point to actually look at doing it in a coming, like, for example, next year's legislative session.
5: Yep.
4: It would have to wait another 4 years before you could actually begin the process.
5: Yep, we would need
4: the
5: official census.
4: So we're way out in front of this thing right now.
5: Yep.
4: Okay, so how do you then approach the population of the state, the voter population, to educate them about the need and the process? I mean, what organizations are working on doing this that you know of?
5: I mean, I've heard from some of our Democratic legislatures, you know, especially the ones up here in Washoe, that they are looking to redistrict, and they are actually hoping to redistrict our congressional districts and some of our assembly districts. Beyond that, I'm not really sure if there's any organizations looking at it yet, because we are a little early, but it has been something that's been spoken about a lot in the last year, because we have seen, like I said, we are one of the fastest growing states, and especially here in Washoe County, we have seen...
4: We're not in Washoe County right now.
5: Well, yes. Right. Okay, we're in Carson City. Carson City. Well, here in the Washoe County, and even in Carson City, I believe, when
4: we
5: looked at the numbers...
4: We'd all end up in the same district.
5: Yes,
4: we
5: would.
4: We still have a red-blue divide.
5: Yes.
4: It's not like anybody is trying to create a perfectly blue or
5: no,
4: perfectly
5: and I,
4: red
5: you know, and I don't
4: district.
5: Really agree with... I am a Democrat, but I don't really agree with the partisan gerrymandering. Right. I don't think we should be afraid of having purple districts, and you know, whoever's the best representative right. of either side wins. You know,
4: right. I mean, because it's purple no matter what.
5: Yes.
4: Because you can't break it out so that
5: yes.
4: it's only Republican households
5: yes.
4: or only Democrat households. We are you know, we have a system that is supposed to allow all opportunities,
5: yes.
4: all perspectives to be a part of the conversation.
5: Yeah.
4: Right. And what do we have in the way of evidence that shows us that the this part of Nevada that we're talking about has not been represented as well as it could have been? Now, Mark Amaday had a long tenure here. He won by landslides again and again and again. So where was the failure on his part to take care of the western portion of the district?
5: So this is so I'm going to talk about Lyon County, actually. So,
4: okay.
5: you know, over the course of my own campaign, talking to people and going out more, there's this whole issue going on over there, you know, with the Anaconda mines and the pollution that it left behind from the 1900s and the long cleanup process, and all of the mining companies, Hudbay, Lyon, and a couple others that are all kind of in that area. And they want to buy the land and possibly remine the site before it's cleaned up all completely.
4: That's been a problem.
5: And that's been a problem
4: a
5: for a long time.
4: For a couple,
5: yes.
4: about a decade or more right now.
5: And I, the people I've talked to, but I mean, it's not just Mark Amaday, but the people that I went out to and talked to out there, a lot of the ranchers and stuff, was, yeah, that we can't get the governor, we can't get Mark Amaday, we can't get our senators to look at this and take this seriously, because a lot of it goes over, you know, the mining and then the public lands out there, right? So.
4: Right.
5: They can't get anybody to kind of pay attention to it. They're kind of getting ignored. And, you know, Mark Amaday's been, I think, one of our longest serving representatives right now. Like Dina Titus, I think he's been in the longest. So he's our most senior
4: Sounds right.
5: representative.
4: Yeah.
5: And, you know, he's completely ignores massive parts of his district. He focuses a lot on the rules, focuses a lot, on the red counties, and, you know, Lyon County is a red county, but they got ignored in that end. And then, you know, in Washoe County, we've been struggling with healthcare for so long, like, and because we're getting an infrastructure, we're getting so big so fast, and we're not getting any bills or any help or any acknowledgement that we're outgrowing our current infrastructure. We're getting all these jobs and all these people are moving here, but we don't have the roads for it, we don't have the houses for it, and it's too much, and we're not really getting acknowledged.
4: I think every voter here understands that, because
5: yes.
4: we're living with that every day, the infrastructure issues.
5: Yes.
4: And the rate of growth that seems to get way out in front
5: yes.
4: of the development of the public part of all of that.
5: Yes.
4: Right? So that would, if we had a fifth congressional representative in the state, that job would be a pretty big one.
5: Yes, it would.
4: So, how soon would we have an opportunity to vote on something like this?
5: 2032. So 2030, when we get the census data, the state legislature will drop the maps. If we are able to get another district, if we have the numbers, which I think we will be able to with the rate that we're going. And then once we get the map, it'll go into effect in 2032. And then we'll have a CD5. It'll be an open seat and somebody can run for it.
4: So it could be done in a single legislative session. It doesn't have to spread over two.
5: Nope.
4: Okay.
5: Nope, it'll be done in one, and then in 2032, we'll be ready with the new map for our congressional districts and any changes they want to make to the assembly or state senate districts as well.
4: In the meantime, how can the folks who are listening to us today, or the folks that you will reach out to in the educational effort to bring
5: yeah.
4: people along on this idea, how will they be able to get their two cents into the conversation?
5: Yeah, so this is something that we're gonna have to bug our state legislature for. This is not something that we bug our representatives for at the federal level. Not something necessarily you bug the governor for, but it's the people who are holding the pen. So our assembly and state senators, our assemblymen and state senators are the people that we need to be calling up and going to their town halls, going to their events around election years, and, you know, talking to them about, hey, like, you know, we're getting crushed by a lot of unique things here in the northwestern half of the state, and we need somebody at the federal level that can focus on those issues.
4: Right. Okay, so then I assume that the effort is going to begin with this current legislative
5: yes.
4: session starting in February.
5: Yes.
4: Can you give us a little bit of an idea about how that's going to begin? Are you going to be a lobbyist?
5: I'm not going to be a lobbyist. I am going to be a legislative assistant. I'm not sure for which assemblyman yet. That is kind of still something that I'm talking about, and it's up in the air. But yes, I will be a legislative assistant, so I will be able to get a front row seat to this session, and hopefully in the next one and the ones leading up to 2030,
4: right.
5: so that I can keep my pulse on this and talk to our assemblymen on a more one-to-one level. Because yeah, I definitely think that we need it here in the northwestern half of the state.
4: Let's talk a little more about your own bona fides, about
5: yeah.
4: why this is something that you are so passionate
5: yeah,
4: about.
5: Yeah.
4: Your education. How did that lead into this?
5: Yeah, so, you know, I was a pre-medical student. I did 3 years of a neuroscience degree.
4: At UNR.
5: And I wanted to actually be a physician in Nevada. I grew up seeing, my family actually were from rural Nevada, and I grew up seeing a lot of the healthcare issues.
4: Where'd you grow up?
5: So I grew up in Reno, but I spent every summer in Lincoln County. All my family lived in Lincoln County except for my mom and I.
4: And
5: yes.
4: your family were what,
5: ranchers? Yes. So I'm a sixth generation Nevadan, and all my family are ranchers down in Lincoln County since like 1850, I think like 1852.
4: So you have an innate understanding
5: yes.
4: of the need of the rural communities.
5: Yes, absolutely.
4: Right?
5: Yeah.
4: So you're not ignoring that part of that in this.
5: No, and I think they would benefit from having a representative that is 100% on top of the issues of agriculture, public lands, the healthcare desert that they're dealing with, the economic desert that they're dealing with, instead of having somebody that has to be fluent in, you know, the more urban parts, the more industrial parts, and then all the agriculture. And, you know, it's a lot of moving parts. It's a lot to know in CD2. There's just so much going on. And I think everybody would benefit from having representatives that can focus a little bit more on specific things instead of everything at once.
4: Understood. Now, you, as you said, you were pre-med.
5: Yes, yes.
4: How did you then
5: yes,
4: move
5: so...
4: into this world of politics and partisanship?
5: Yeah, so, you know, I, being a pre-med student, I shadowed at a lot of hospitals around Nevada, volunteered in a lot of hospitals around Nevada, a little bit in Clark County, a little bit in the rurals, mostly here in in Reno. And in Reno and Carson, I did do one in Carson as well.
4: Oh, good.
5: And it kind of just clicked for me over the years that a lot of the issues that I was seeing with our healthcare, especially here in Nevada, were things that just as a singular doctor were things I would not be able to fix. And so then I started, you know, kind of get involved in politics, started looking into those things. Then I switched my degree actually to political science, had to completely restart because that's a liberal arts degree. And before
4: sure.
5: I was getting, you know, a bachelor of science.
4: Right.
5: And so I'm still going to UNR. I have 1 year left in political science. And then I decided to run for Congress because I really wanted somebody who would focus more on everybody's issues. I feel like, you know, in the last couple of years, Mark Hammaday has, you know, he's just gotten hard to get a hold of. Nobody really knows what he's doing. He doesn't hold town halls anymore. And things are just reaching, you know, a point here in Nevada, not just in northern Nevada, but overall where we need help. We're slipping in the rankings for everything. You know, we're almost bottom of every quality of life metric. And it's getting to the point where we need somebody to do something, and we need to be actually focusing on these issues, having long-term planning, and having people that have a sense of urgency to get these things done. So then I ended up, you know, running for CD2. I ran before Mark Hammaday dropped out. I was very surprised that he retired. And then, you know, Teresa and Greg Kidd and everybody got in, and it was huge, huge primary, but
4: right.
5: And here we are.
4: And here we are. So I think this is a worthy effort. It's part of the evolution of our state as we grow now. And we, as you mentioned, we are one of the fastest growing states, also one of the fastest warming states in the
5: yes.
4: nation. So
5: yes.
4: we have, we're out on the vanguard of a lot of the issues that the nation is having to deal with. And better representation is certainly important as we move forward. So just to kind of come back to the beginning of our conversation before we wrap up, give us just the why and the how in a summary that people can be left with after this conversation.
5: Yeah, so the why I think we need a CD5, specifically in the northwestern half, little corner of Nevada, is because, you know, with the rise of data centers, Trick, and the way that we're growing so fast, especially in Carson and Reno and this little area, we have unique issues that don't necessarily aren't the same as what we're seeing over in the eastern half. We're very different economically. We're very different with our needs, very different with our culture here as well. And so I think that we need somebody that's a little bit more specialized in those areas that we have here in the northwestern half. And then, you know, the how is we need to wait for that official census to come out in 2030. And then we'll be able to, in our state legislature, redo the maps. And then if they get approved and everything's looking good and we have the numbers and the population numbers, we'll be able to get that map in 2032.
4: I think it's awesome that yourself, a young person engaged in all of these kinds of complexities about life in our state, looking forward and seeing, you know, where our need is and the opportunity to grow and evolve and the process about how we move forward with it. Megan Wadsworth, thank you very much for giving us some time today on Focus on Carson to explain to us why we need a fifth congressional district in Nevada and how that might come to be. It's going to be a process, and it begins now, I guess.
5: Yes. Okay. We got to start talking about it now, and we got to start pushing for it now. So when we get the numbers, hopefully we can do it.
4: All right. Well, again, thank you for joining us on Focus on Carson. Megan Wadsworth, what else are you doing in your life besides this?
5: Yeah, so I am finishing up my last year of school. I am doing an emphasis on public policy with my political science degree, and then I'm minoring in environmental studies with an emphasis on agriculture and ecology, since, you know, public lands is huge here. And I'm hoping to stay involved in our communities with volunteering and policy work to help Nevadans.
4: Well, you know, here at KNBC, volunteers, we have a great volunteer family.
5: Awesome.
4: You'd be welcome to join us.
5: Awesome. I'll look into it. Thank you.
4: Definitely. Megan Wadsworth, one more time on Focus on Carson. Thank you for joining us. I'm Steve Funk, and we will be back with a conversation about what's going on with the train in Mills Park. The Mills Park train is getting a revamp, and we'll learn more about that with Lee Brunell coming up next.
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8: 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Hey, it's Jamie from the Brewery Arts Center. Carson City Comedy Night is this Friday. 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And I'll be your bartender. Come by, say hi. If you missed the interview with Casey and Pop Culture Kaboom, head to knvc.org and listen to past episodes. Thank you to Jimmy and the crew. It's the last week of July, so catch the America 250 show inside the Nevada Artists Association Gallery. And walk over to the Exhibition Hall and check out the Nevada Group Show as we head into Shark Week. Let's celebrate with the summer that changed cinema. C5 is screening the OG Jaws on the big screen outdoors in the VAC Festival parking lot. We're transforming this space into a beach party. Costume contests, a paddleboard up for grabs, raffle prizes, jello shots, and of course, lifeguards on duty. It's Jaws on the big screen with the Silver State Storytellers and the Carson City Classic Cinema Collective. Oh, and it's free. See you Thursday. We wrapped up the July concerts, but August is poppin'. 5 more shows to go in the Levitt Amp Carson City Music Series. Yes, we are halfway. 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
9: Bill Gray is an astronomer who specializes in tracking objects in space which come near the Earth. In addition to natural objects like asteroids and comets, Bill also tracks rocket boosters and space junk that humans have discarded. On several occasions, he has helped asteroid hunters to not waste time following a piece of space junk which initially appeared to be a threatening Earth-approaching asteroid. Recently, Bill used observations by very well-equipped and talented amateur observers in Utah, England, China, and Mississippi to predict that the upper stage of a SpaceX Falcon 9 rocket will hit the moon at 5,400 miles per hour on August the 5th of 2026. Accurately predicting the path of a discarded booster is difficult, since in addition to the readily determined effect of gravity from the Sun, Earth, Moon, and the other planets, it is subject to the pressure of sunlight striking it. Although this force is minuscule, the fact that it pushes relentlessly gives it the ability to change the path of a piece of space junk over a period of months. The effect of such sunlight pressure can be hard to predict, especially since a rocket part is likely to be tumbling end over end as it travels through the vacuum of space. The rocket impact on the moon will release the energy of about 3 tons of TNT. Scientists are not sure if anyone will be able to see it from Earth. However, since it will occur near the lunar limb, the impact may kick up a plume of rocks and dust, which, when illuminated by the sun, may be visible against the blackness of space. It is very likely that the new crater it has formed will be visible to the NASA Lunar Reconnaissance Orbiter and be similar to the ones formed when the upper stage of China's Chang'e 5 hit the moon. For Travelers in the Night, this is Dr. Al Grauer. Stay tuned.
4: 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Stay tuned. Lee Brunell is my guest up next. Lee is a volunteer with the Carson and Mills Park Railroad.
10: Daddy, what's the train?

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We had to cover up our ears, and we counted cars just as high as we could go. I can almost hear the steam and the big old driver scream with a sound my little boy will never know. Daddy, what's a crane?

I guess the times have changed. Kids are different now. Some don't even seem to know that milk comes from a cow. My little boy can tell the names of all the baseball stars. I remember how he memorized the names on railroad cars. The Wabash and the TP, Lackawanna and the IC, yeah, the nickel plate, the good old Santa Fe. Just names out of the past, I guess they're fading fast. Every time I hear my little boy say, Daddy, what's a train?

things I did when I was just a kid. How far away those old memories appear. I guess it's plain to see they still mean a lot to me, 'cause my ambition was to be an engineer. Daddy, what's a train?

0: We are back with Focus on Carson. It's Friday, and so we're here to talk about what goes on in our communities here in the Nevada Capital Region. Focus on Carson happens every Friday, and we like to talk to people who are doing good work, and that's who we have in studio with us for the second half of the show today, Lee Brunell. Lee, you are a guy who gives a lot to local nonprofits, a lot of time and energy, and I'm most excited right at the moment about what you do with the Mills Park Railroad. Now, that's been around for a while, and I understand there's a you guys are working on a project in regards to that. So can you tell me about, first of all, how you got involved with this organization and why?
1: Well, thanks for having me, Steve. I'm with the Carson City Railroad Association. I first moved to the area in 2018. I was aware there was a park train. I love that kind of thing. Unfortunately, 2018 was the first year it had not operated since it had been run in 1981 when it first started.
0: Was it a budgetary issue?
1: No, it was the track had gone into such disrepair. It wasn't safe to run the train anymore. The tracks were really bad. So I saw a thing on Carson Now saying, come on down, help us fix the tracks. And I went down and worked a couple of days with the crew down there. And I felt pretty invested at that point. I'd put a lot of work into it. And so I joined the Carson City Railroad Association. I think it was the very next weekend I was operating the train.
0: Wow. They jumped you right into
1: it. Yeah.
0: They could tell you were a guy who wanted to get busy. Now, Your interest in trains, is it deeper than that? Are you a train guy? Do you have HO system?
1: I'm an absolute train nut.
0: Okay.
1: I have done things, you know, I've gone out to Northern Nevada, out in Ely. I've run the engine out there and the sort of engineer for a day kind of stuff. I did Roaring Camp, same way.
0: That's the Nevada Railroad Museum that's out in Ely, right?
1: Out in Ely.
0: Yeah, right. It's, that's a really cool situation.
1: It's amazing.
0: Out there. Yeah.
1: It's fantastic.
0: And, of course, Carson City has lots of great train history, too.
1: All kinds of history here, but yeah, the train history is really rich. So I got involved in that. I've been working with them now all these years, running the train. We went through some real challenges. The Mills Park train has been around since 1981 when it first ran. And it's been a real struggle to keep it going. Maintenance on, I think people come down, they take the little train ride for $2 and they think that's it. It takes hundreds of man hours and thousands of dollars to keep that thing going every year. And so we've worked really hard. Last year we ran into a situation where the train wheels had just become so worn out. We were derailing almost every weekend. So we had to take one of the cars out of service. We looked for a solution. We found a company in Southern California that could put new wheels on it, and we thought, great. We hauled the complete wheel sets called trucks. We hauled all the trucks, six of them down there, and they evaluated them and said, no, they're shot. We could put new wheels on. It won't solve your problems. So we decided to purchase all new trucks. Which was a big investment for us.
0: I can imagine.
1: Yeah, we're a club that operates a train under the courtesy of the park. The park owns the track. We own the train. We spent about $33,000 to get these new trucks. And they had our old trucks, so you would think it was pretty easy to get the measurements right. They got a little creative. We got the new ones back in June. And lo and behold, they didn't fit.
0: Oh, no.
1: For a couple of different reasons. So what's been going on since June is our crews have been getting together, trying to engineer ways to make them fit safely on the cars. So that's what's going on now. That's why the train hasn't been running all summer. We are getting our people together, and it's tough. Our guys are all volunteers. They have lives. They have jobs.
0: Sure.
1: And so getting, you know, three, four, five of us together at one time to work on this thing has been a challenge. I think we've engineered the solutions to the problems. I think what we're waiting on as of today is getting a crew together to put them back on the passenger cars.
0: All right, let me ask a couple of questions about that. First of all, $33,000 is a big chunk of money, but then it wasn't right, and you've had to re-engineer those parts in order to make them work for the Mills Park train. Who did that work? Did you get somebody local to do that?
1: No, we do it all in-house. We've got some really
0: talented
1: guys. So you have
0: somebody in your team who's got the engineering skills to do that.
1: We actually have several people on our team.
0: Lucky are you?
1: It's a really nice combination of guys. They've got some real skills.
0: You want to name these guys?
1: First off, Chris Martinovich. Okay. I think he's kind of our lead, and he works for the city, and he's just a really talented engineer. We've got Jim LeChew, who's with the Sheriff's Department. And he's very talented with mechanical stuff, welding. Jim, I got to give Jim double credit on this. Years ago, I think it was back in 2021, the engine that was inside, the motor that was running engine one, it was a 1950s Continental L-head that had come out of a generator.
0: Oh, man.
1: And it was getting very difficult to keep it going. It was underpowered. Jim came up with the idea that we could put a Mercedes four-cylinder diesel in it. And the crew worked over the course of the winter, and we got that Mercedes diesel somehow installed into engine one. And it's been running now for about 5 years. We've gone through some teething issues, but it's really, it's got the power. It's a Mercedes. It's reliable.
0: Right.
1: So that was a real big advancement because you have to keep in mind, this train came here in 1981, but like the cars had come from the Houston Zoo. For all we know, they were built in the 1950s. This is some really, you know, if you go to most of these kind of trains, they're all plastic and fiberglass. Ours is all metal. Everything on it is metal.
0: Wow.
1: So, yeah, Jim, Chris Martinovich, Paul Martinovich, who was a high school teacher here at Carson High.
0: Uh-huh.
1: He's down there. Jose is one of our guys. He's come in with a lot of skills, and it's really been a great crew as far as all these guys.
0: I got to say, I'm very impressed with the ingenuity that it seems that you guys are bringing to this project.
1: Oh yeah,
0: it's like this isn't something that you just buy parts off the shelf and do. Obviously,
1: oh no, everything on it is one off. This wheel thing, just to get the wheels fit, we went through a couple of, well, let's try this. That didn't work. Now what?
0: Right.
1: I think we're on about version 3 or 4 of that process. So it's a challenge, and I hope people appreciate all the work. Why we do this? You know, we're running this nice little park train. The rides are $2. People can come down. You know, to a 5-year-old kid, this is a real train, just like riding the VNT.
0: Well, that's what it's all about, is for the kids,
1: and,
0: right?
1: Well, and a lot of families in Carson City cannot afford to ride the VNT,
0: sure,
1: or even come to the state, you know, museum, because that's, what is that now, $10, $12 a person?
0: Sure.
1: So there's a lot of families in Carson City that we are the entertainment on the weekend for their young children.
0: Go to the park, have a picnic, the kids get to play, there's lots of amenities there,
1: yeah.
0: And the train is something super special, it really is.
1: Yeah.
0: I remember from my own youth, growing up, that there in our community there was a train in the park, and I have wonderful memories of going there with my grandparents on a fairly regular basis to have rides on the train.
1: That is still going on. We get third generations.
0: Sure.
1: We get families showing up that are 3 generations that have all ridden the train.
0: Wow.
1: And it's grandparents with their kids and now the grandkids, and they're bringing them down to the train. So we've worked really hard to keep the price down, keep it affordable. You know, it's unfortunate this season we're not looking good. We may be done by the end of the season, but there's only 6 weeks left, and we have a lot of work to do.
0: Right.
1: And we have to make sure it's safe.
0: Well, the good news is that a great group of fellows like yourself are you know, interested, curious, and putting your energy and I assume your money to work on this thing. Because, again, that $33,000 was a big nut. I'm sure the city, Parks and Recs, probably does some help as far as funding goes. But how else does the funding work?
1: The park, no funding whatsoever from the park.
0: No, really?
1: Yeah. It's ironic. They're spending about $14 million on the upgrade of the park.
0: Of the park, right.
1: That's, I thought, probably
0: going
1: to start.
0: Be part of that,
1: yeah,
0: budget.
1: Yeah, we weren't in there anywhere.
0: Oh, no.
1: And we were just grateful that every version of the upgrade we saw, our tracks were still there.
0: Right.
1: Because we weren't sure for a long time. We weren't sure if the park really had us in the future. But it looks like they're pretty committed. Jen, who's our contact with the park, is very supportive. And the park has been really good to us. And I think they genuinely appreciate us. We do things at our expense that benefit them. As far as we just this year installed a new crossing. We noticed they were using a section to cross, so we installed a crossing at the cost of probably about $3,000. Our funding is basically coming from the money we make at $2 a ride. Plus, we've lately, the last few years, we've gotten a lot of donations of old train equipment. You know, my grandfather died. He's got all this train stuff.
0: Okay.
1: And then we take that, we refurbish it, we sell it. To benefit our operations.
0: When you say your grandfather, you're not talking about
1: not me personally,
0: that
1: but
0: was
1: just
0: an example.
1: In general, people come to us all the time
0: and give
1: and
0: you
1: say,
0: things,
1: you know, right? My father, my grandfather, whatever, had all this train stuff. Do you guys want it? And a lot of times people say, do you want to buy it? And we're like, no, that's not what we do. But we take it and we resell it, sell stuff on eBay, and it benefits. We've had one of our members died. We went to his house. His family said, get all this train stuff out of here. And that all benefited us greatly because he had some very nice stuff. And the other big thing for us the last several years, the farmer's market has been in the park on Saturdays. And
0: right.
1: That has been a tremendous benefit to us because that...
0: To just draw people.
1: We went on typical Saturday. If we had 75, 100 riders on a Saturday, that was pretty normal.
0: Uh-huh.
1: With the farmer's market, we're 200 riders on a day. We've had a couple of days with the farmer's market where we had almost $1,000 day. Big deal to us.
0: Yeah.
1: You know, and then we also put a lot of our own money in from time to time. And
0: wow. Well, it sounds like it's a scrappy situation where you guys are finding
1: good
0: the money wherever you can and coming out of pocket when you have to. And I got to say, I greatly admire that kind of commitment to a thing like this. You know, it's a beautiful thing because trains, there's something romantic about the whole idea, and I'm not quite sure what therapists might say about it, but you know, people get very focused on the rail, and somehow there's a romance around it. Can you explain that?
1: No, not at all.
0: No,
1: it's growing up. You know, when I was a kid, my father I'd go with him all around the country, and he would stop at things. You know, trains.
0: He was a train guy.
1: He was kind of an all-purpose, everything interesting guy.
0: Okay,
1: yeah, anything history. I grew up, my childhood railway was the Skunk Train out on the
0: Northern California
1: coast. Yeah, I grew up riding the Skunk Train almost every year. We had a thing in the Bay Area called Tilden Park, and there was the Redwood Valley Railway there.
0: I remember that, yes.
1: I grew up on that constantly. So, you know, park train and rail train, I grew up all around that stuff.
0: We might have actually crossed paths down there as kids.
1: I would not be surprised.
0: It's not out of the reach of possibility for sure. I heard that the Skunk Train now has added some electric aspects to it. Electric bikes, I guess, that ride on the rails. Do you know anything about that?
1: I do. I actually went out there the first year they did the rail bikes.
0: Okay.
1: And I think we were probably the first month they were doing it. And the V&T did a similar thing.
0: Oh, did they?
1: They've had rail bikes on the V&T. We went out there. It was really neat. That was at a time on the Skunk Train the tunnel had collapsed. And so they were only going about a mile and a half from Fort Bragg toward the tunnel. And they needed another source of income, so they started the rail bike thing. It was very entertaining.
0: Right.
1: I thought, you know, it was an electric assist pedal bike, and I thought, I'm not going to need this electric thing. No, I was completely wrong. I used the heck out of it. I ran that battery down with the electric. It was too tempting, too easy.
0: As far as the romance of trains go, I guess we'll just have to leave that part of it unexplained. I love train songs. There have been so much of our musical history of Americana music has a focus on that same romance of the trains. And I wish I could explain it, but I just know it's there. So that is what you guys are all about. How many members of your group?
1: I think right now there's somewhere like 30, 35 members of the Carson City Railroad Association. There's about seven of us that are working on the outside train, and then there's a number of guys who work on the inside stuff. We have a large HO scale layout inside the station. There's an N-scale layout that runs kind of autonomously. Boy,

0: At his house, he has a layout that's much nicer than ours in the park, but he's an active member with the club, and he comes down and puts a lot of work in, and just a great guy. And so, you know, he's coming down to run his trains at the club, even though he could just stay home and probably do a better job.
1: But it's a lot more fun to run it with a bunch of friends and a bunch of train enthusiasts.
0: And we have some guys, a number of our guys work at the State Railroad Museum in different capacities there. So it's just, I think what you touched on is, you know, that you've got that love of trains inside of you, and you will try and scratch that itch any way you can. So we have a number of people that do all different kinds of things.
1: Are you looking for more volunteers to get engaged in what the program is?
0: Absolutely.
1: Yeah. How do people do that?
0: Just come down. You can contact us on our Carson City Railroad Association website, or just come down to the park on the weekends. Even though we're not running the outside train, we're still running the layouts.
1: So the facility is open, even though the train
0: is running. The station is open on the weekends. And
1: what are the hours? It's 10 to 2?
0: It's usually about 10 to 2.
1: Yeah, Saturday and Sunday.
0: Saturday and Sunday.
1: Right.
0: Lately, some of the Sundays, our guys have left about 1 o'clock because there's nobody there. When it's 100 degrees in Mills Park, it's not too crowded.
1: So the facility is not really air-conditioned? Is that what you're saying?
0: No, we are.
1: Good.
0: Yeah, we're air-conditioned.
1: Well, folks. Now, if you're looking for something to do in some air conditioning on a hot weekend, Saturday or Sunday, go on down and visit the train station in Mills Park.
0: And, you know, come in and just see what get an update on our progress. And if you're interested, if someone's there that can take you out in the shop and kind of show you what we're doing. Some people are we get a lot of people that are very interested in the mechanical part of this.
1: Right.
0: So a lot of guys want to come out and look at that Mercedes engine that we got somehow into that engine. People are fascinated by that. That was an amazing project that we did.
1: Go ahead. I'm
0: finished. We did that whole thing in-house, which was incredible. I think we sent one part out to a machine shop because it had to be absolutely perfect. But everything else, we just made it up ourselves. Jim LeChew basically taught himself how to weld on that project, and his welds are getting better all the time. And so it's been really it's been an amazing kind of project to be a part of, and it's really grown the last few years. We just every year we pick a section of track to refurbish. Last year we did over 200 new ties on one section. We regauge the track. We find problem spots. We fix them. When we derail, and it does happen, it's a park train, but it's real railroading on a smaller scale. When we derail, we figure out what happened, and we don't run again until we fix it. We're very focused on safety.
1: You have to be, of course. I understand, if my reading is accurate, that the actual rails have some historic significance, don't they?
0: There's about three different gauges of rail. Well, not gauge. The gauge is 2-foot gauge.
1: Right.
0: Which, as far as we can tell, is pretty unique in Nevada. We only see one other one still running.
1: Okay.
0: Although I think there might be a private collection that has that. But the track itself, some of it came from the Carson in Colorado.
1: Yeah.
0: Some of it came from some logging railroad up in Lake Tahoe, possibly Glenbrook.
1: Okay.
0: And then others, they got it wherever they could get it, basically.
1: Yeah, so those rails have seen a lot of the development of our region cross over them over the been a century, right?
0: It's pretty amazing. I was not a part of when they put this together, but they did some amazing engineering to get three different weights of rail together to operate. It's pretty incredible.
1: We're talking to Lee Brunell, who is a member of the Carson City Railroad Association. Is that right?
0: Yes, that's right, Steve.
1: Carson City Railroad Association. And what is the URL for your website?
0: Carson City Railroad Association will get you there. We have a Facebook page. We also have just the regular website. And then there's a sub page on the park thing that describes what we are.
1: And there are volunteer opportunities for you train buffs out there looking for some way to just release all of that pent-up train love that you want to, you know, put out into the world. These are the guys you want to know. They really are. Lee, thank you very much for coming in and telling us about how things are going this season. And I'm sorry the trains aren't going to run this year, but it sounds like you're going to be ready for next year, right?
0: We are determined. We'll work through the winter if that's what it takes.
1: And, you know, and it might take one of the folks out there listening right now and their own energy and love of the trains to help you get this job done. I hope they get together.

0: with you, and your organization continues to grow, because what you're doing here is fun, it's historic, it provides entertainment for families and children. I can't say enough about how much it really matters in our community, what you do. Thank you very much.
1: Thank you, Steve.
0: Been a pleasure to have you on the program. 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

0: There was a young maid from Madras who had a magnificent ass, not rounded and pink as you probably think. It was gray, had long ears, and ate grass.
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4: And we're in the studio here at KNVC. I'm Greg Meyer. I'll be taking you up till 4 p.m. playing the best in blues. And I have got some great music lined up here for you. It's going to be a good day. I'll tell you, the weather this week is looking pretty good. It's going to be pretty warm the entire week. I hope you're ready for it because it's going to be 100 degrees today, 100 degrees tomorrow, 100 degrees on Sunday probably. It says 99. It says 99 for Monday. Could be 100. Let's just figure it's going to be hot the next 4 days. Tomorrow we've got the concert here with Van Gogh. They're a swing punk band. It's going to be warm. I'll be out here at the booth for a little while. I don't know for how long, but it's going to be steaming out here, so come on out. It's a free concert. If you can't come out and see it, you can certainly listen to it on KNVC 95.1 FM. We'll be playing it live starting at 7 o'clock on Saturday night. Let's get on with some music here. I've got Allie Venable. She's from Kilgore, Texas. She's a nice gal, 27 years old. And she's done actually a number of albums since 2016. She's put out 6 albums since 2016. And, you know, I mean, she's only 16 when she put out her first album. And she's got some great music out. And this is a song I really like. And I've actually had people call me up and ask, you know, who is this? This is Allie Venable. And this song is Do You Cry. Some great guitar in this. Check it out.

You got to tell Mama. That's Etta James right there. We're telling Mama, and she's going to tell us. Joanne Shaw Taylor, just before that, Who Do You Want Me to Be? She's from England. Great singer. Just turned 41. Candy Kane, before that, Who Do You Love? And Allie Venable kicked us off with a wonderful song, Do You Cry? Some intense guitar work in that, wasn't it? Great wah-wah pedal work. Fantastic. This is KNVC 95.1 FM. I'm Greg Meyer, taking you up till 4 p.m. with the blues. Your Friday afternoon blues alternative. And I've got Hot Tuna. Hot Tuna's going to give us 99-year blues. Drummer Kekkonen and Jack Cassidy.

0: Warren Haynes and Government Mule right there. Beautifully Broken. A great tune. Yeah, it's from 2001. It's off the Deep End, Volume 1. That's where, after their bass player, Alan Woody, passed away, they did a couple of albums where each song had a different bass player on it. And Beautifully Broken is just one of the examples. That is a great song. Before that, we had GA20 giving us Dry Run. GA20 is an old Gibson amplifier, but Dry Run is their song. Freddie King, Sugar Sweet, and Hot Tuna gave us the 99 Year Blues. That's drummer Cacona and Jack Cassidy playing together doing their acoustic thing. This is KNVC 95.1 FM. I'm Greg Meyer, taking you up till 4 p.m. with the best in blues. And I've got some Sugar Ray Rayford coming up. Aha! After this word from Tiger Rose Records.
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Come back to me. I miss you so. Susan Tedeschi right there. Listen to her. She's just distraught. It hurts so bad. Is she giving birth? My God. Oh, my goodness. Well, Sue Foley just before that. Oh, babe, it ain't no lie. We had Sunnyland Slim gave us Highway 61. And Sugar Ray Rayford. Aha. Aha ha. This is KNVC 95.1 FM. It's the best in blues this afternoon. I got some more good blues coming up. How about some T-Bone Walker? How about a double shot at T-Bone Walker? Blues is a woman.

0: Thank you. 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I would like to do a blues, a little blues thing for you, real funky thing, you know. A little tell something about the life I live.
1: Dad, this is not the car you ordered.
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3: 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This is the new Wagon Queen Family Truckster. 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
3: Yeah, you heard that Northwest Orient, the old ad for them. That's a luxurious DC-7B. That's a big four-engine prop job. It is so loud. If you've ever been inside a propeller plane, now we've all probably flown in jets. We've flown the 707, 727, 737, 747s, all that kind of thing, DC-8s and DC-9s. We've all flown in those. But how many of you have flown in a DC-3? Or in one of those four-engine jobs, like a DC-5 or a DC-7. They are so loud. They're crazy loud. So, Hey, good music, though, right before that, T-Bone Walker. Every Day I Have the Blues, and Blues is a Woman. That's right. It is coming up on 2 o'clock, our second hour of blues. And I've got some more good blues lined up. Cashbox Kings are coming right here. After these words from the Tap Shack and Carson Antiques. Hello, everybody.
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Yeah, right there. It's like Otis Rush Blues Band right there. And just before Otis Rush, we had Jimmy Cotton Blues Quartet doing Rocket 88. The Cold Stairs gave us Nothing But the Blues, one of my favorite rock and blues songs. And the Cashbox Kings kicked us off with Blues Falling Down on Me. This is KNVC 95.1 FM in Carson City, and I've got some more great music. I got Tinsley Ellis. It's going boom, man, because he's singing about the love bomb. Love go boom.

0: Walter Trout. Walter Trout right there. Firehouse Mama, Walter Trout, the guy who nearly drank himself to death. A great, talented guitar player, songwriter, singer. Nearly drank himself to death a few years ago. Got to the point where he was so sick, he was in the hospital, he could no longer use his hands. He could no longer walk. His liver had gone so bad. They got him a liver transplant, and he recovered. And he came back, and he learned to play guitar again. Pretty difficult thing. I mean, going through all of that and then learning to play guitar all over again, that's got to be just crushing for you when you played so well before that, you know? I mean, this guy was part of the Blues Breakers for a couple of years, you know? He's really quite a player. And to have just be brought down by a disease like alcoholism, that's pretty tough. And it just shows you, hey, got to be careful with that booze. Too Slim the Tailgaters just before Walter Trout, Just Like I Am, Tommy Castro, He's Lucky in Love, and Tinsley Ellis, well, he set the love bomb for us today here on Friday afternoon. Let's get in some more music. Got some William Clark. You know what his dog doesn't do? William Clark's dog doesn't bark. Ask right after this word from Computer Core.
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1: Hold back the dawn. 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

0: out, and the way she huckle bucks knocks me out. 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
1: rock.
0: All she wants to do is rock,
1: rock, rock.
0: All she wants to do is rock,
1: rock, rock.

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Wine, wine, wine. Spodiote, pass that bottle to me. Wynonie Harris right there, drinking wine. Wynonie Harris before that, all she wants to do is rock, yeah. Willie Dixon, he's built for comfort. He's one of the greatest bass players in blues, and he just wrote most of the songs. He wrote that one, Built for Comfort. William Clark, My Dog Don't Bark. This is KNVC, Greg Meyer taking until 4 p.m. Right now it's 2:44, and I've got Zola Moon coming up. And what's she in? She's in a bad dog fight. Yeah.

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1: And a beautiful town it is right here in Carson City. It's 3 o'clock. We had some great music right there. We played Cleveland Fats, Have Mercy. Johnny Copeland was singing about the jungle. Little Milton. Little Milton was sneaking around Muddy Waters. Had some Lonesome Bedroom Blues. And Zola Moon kicked that set off. Seemed like so long ago with a bad dog fight. This is KNVC 95.1 FM in beautiful Carson City. Got some more great music coming up for you. Got Kevin Burt, Big Medicine. There Ain't No Sunshine When She's Gone. Coming up after these words from our underwriters.
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Kenny Wayne Shepherd needs you to ease his worried mind. That's a great song. Ease my mind. Kim Wilson, before that, Blues, Leave Me Alone. Kevin Burton, Big Medicine, Ain't No Sunshine When She's Gone. This is KNVC. I'm Greg, taking you up till 4. It's only 3:16 now, but we've got some more music coming up here. I've got some Jonathan Boogie Long. This just came in a couple of weeks ago. And Jonathan Boogie Long, he's not a local guy, but he plays some pretty good music. Let's check it out here. This is Going Somewhere from Jonathan Boogie Long.

0: All right. Katie Webster right there at Pussycat Moan. Keb Moe gave us some Muddy Water. And Jonathan Boogie Long started that set with Going Somewhere. Yeah, we're going somewhere. We're going to go have beers at 4 o'clock after this is done. No, actually, we've got some great music, a little bit more music to play here at 3:30, playing right up till 4 o'clock, right? Here's a word from TJ's Cafe. It's going to be chased by some Johnny Winter here at KNVC 95.1 FM.
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That's John Mooney right there, singing about his girlfriend who, she ain't no good. We had Johnny Copeland before that with Honky Tonkin, and Johnny Winter doing a great version of Messing with the Kid. This is KNVC 95.1 FM. I'm Greg Meyer, and this is my final break. I want to thank you for listening. I really appreciate everyone tuning in to KNVC 95.1 FM and KNVC.org for my brothers and sisters on the computer, on the interweb. But we had some great music, played some great songs, and I hope you heard some stuff you hadn't heard before. I hope you heard some stuff that you hadn't heard in a long, long time and said, oh, I remember that song. Some good stuff here. Well, I've got some more good stuff. I've got some John Lee Hooker coming up here, man. Whiskey and Women. We're going to be closing out with some great blues songs. Folks, have a great evening. Remember, tomorrow Van Gogh is playing here at the BAC at 6 p.m. At 7 p.m. We're going to have food trucks. We're going to have beer. It's going to be a family fun affair. Bring everybody. 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And if you can't come here, you can listen to it at knvc.org and KNVC 95.1 FM. That's right. Let's get back into it here. John Lee Hooker. Whiskey and Women. Good night, you all.

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One for whiskey and women.

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2: 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Hey, it's Jamie from the Brewery Arts Center. Carson City Comedy Night is this Friday. 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And I'll be your bartender. Come by, say hi. If you missed the interview with Casey and Pop Culture Kaboom, head to knvc.org and listen to past episodes. Thank you to Jimmy and the crew. It's the last week of July, so catch the America 250 show inside the Nevada Artists Association Gallery and walk over to the exhibition hall and check out the Nevada group show as we head into Shark Week. Let's celebrate with the summer that changed cinema. C5 is screening the OG Jaws on the big screen outdoors in the VAC Festival parking lot. We're transforming this space into a beach party. Costume contests, a paddleboard up for grabs, raffle prizes, jello shots, and of course, lifeguards on duty. It's Jaws on the big screen with the Silver State Storytellers and the Carson City Classic Cinema Collective. Oh, and it's free. See you Thursday. We wrapped up the July concerts, but August is poppin'. 5 more shows to go in the Levitt Amp Carson City Music Series. Yes, we are halfway. 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
3: 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And coming up next, we've got On the Ground. 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So without further ado, here's On the Ground. 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

0: From Washington, D.C., this is On the Ground. The wanted war criminal Israeli Prime Minister Benjamin Netanyahu meets Trump at the White House and protest erupts on the streets of D.C.
1: Every single time he lands here, it's not a diplomatic visit. It's a war council, because every single time he visits, he colludes with the U.S. ruling class to expand a genocide that stretches across Palestine, across Lebanon, across Syria, across Yemen, and across Iran. There is always just another case of escalation, another pitch for justification for more bombs.
0: And Professor Gerald Horn weighs in on the latest in the unprovoked war on Iran by Israel and the U.S.
2: This conflict is spreading like an oil spill, which is very dangerous because dropping one match could lead to a detonation that could eventuate in something approaching World War III.
0: All that and much more coming up. Welcome to On the Ground, Voices of Resistance from the Nation's Capital. I'm Esther Ivarum. First, our headlines. In the renewed exchange of missile strikes in the U.S.-Israel war in Iran, Iran says that it destroyed three F-35 fighter jets parked at a base in Jordan and also bombed a U.S. base in Kuwait. While the U.S. Central Command reports bombing dozens of targets in Iran, including military command centers, missile and drone facilities, coastal surveillance, and defense sites. There is evidence of the war widening with renewed fighting between Saudi Arabia and Yemen, U.S.-Saudi attacks on Iran's allies in Iraq, and Iran attacking U.S. allies in Iraq. More on the war later in the show with Gerald Horn. Now, national and D.C. news with Chantel James.

0: violence and racial targeting by immigration and customs enforcement officers continues to wreak havoc on communities, families, and small businesses around the country. In Orlando, ICE used a liquor license dispute to force the self-deportation of Jamaica native Cleon Williams, Uncle Lou, an icon of the area's punk scene who ran a legendary venue and bar under his name for 2 decades. And, according to Senator Patty Murray, in Seattle, ICE physically intimidated and threatened to beat local small business owner Eduardo Aguirre Esparza if he didn't immediately sign papers to self-deport. Here on Capitol Hill, Representative William Castro of Texas is among those leading the call to close the notorious Dilley ICE Detention Center in his state, where even infants are held. He spoke Wednesday to MSNBC.
1: So there's a 2-month-old baby there and 4 pregnant women there right now. And, you know, I can tell you that it's no place for a 2-month-old baby to be, or even a 1- or 5-year-old kid. We want the Dilley Detention Center shut down. It's the only place that I can think of where we have allowed in our country for the commodification of child imprisonment. There are investors who make more money the more kids that are put into the Dilley Detention Center. And I just think that in our country, that's a grotesque thing.
0: In Trump's continued war on voting rights, he's asking Republicans in the Senate to cancel their August recess to pass his SAVE Act, which is widely judged to be a voter suppression bill, as it requires a birth certificate or passport for voting eligibility. Rules in the bill also create barriers for married women whose names have changed. No word yet on whether the Senate will actually forego its cushy month off to consider the unpopular bill. Separately, in a victory for voters, a federal court has rejected the Trump administration's attempt to kill mail-in ballots. In other news on the election front, former health official Abdul El-Sayed is maintaining a double-digit lead in the Democratic primary for senator in Michigan, despite Islamophobic attacks funded by AIPAC and attacks within the establishment of the Democratic Party. Millions in AIPAC money is pouring in to support his opponent Haley Stevens, while he supports withdrawal of all military funding to Israel, supports Medicare for all, and accepts no funding from PACs. Continuing to follow the case of Nolan Wells, the 18-year-old mysteriously found dead in Mississippi after going on a boating trip with friends over the 4th of July holiday, the family's lawyer, Ben Crump, held a press conference Thursday where he drew connections linking the deaths of 2 other black teenagers, Daniel Irving of Texas and Tyler Smith of Kentucky, both also 18, as part of the same pattern of black youth under racist attack. The other bombshell update in the Wells case is enhanced audio of the emergency call made by Wells' friends on the day he disappeared. On a recording of the call, posted July 26 on Facebook by an audio professional, Janetta Brantley, Wells' friends are heard in the background asking if he is dead, calling out his name, and criticizing someone named Bart for his actions. A grand jury has been impaneled and is hearing evidence on the case, and Wells' parents have filed legal papers requesting social media corporations to preserve any content that could be related to their son's death. In D.C., there's community pressure on the food delivery service DoorDash to end its support for H.R. 9720, the D.C. Taxing Authority Review Act in Congress, which would rob the ability of the district to set its own tax code. D.C. is seeking a simple 20-cent tax on each food delivery to fund grocery access programs, support services for delivery workers, and financial assistance for local residents. Organizers from Free D.C. and other groups are initiating a campaign urging people to cancel DoorDash subscriptions and delete the app from their phones. This is attorney Jarius Adams.
2: If you've seen people deleting the DoorDash app this week, it's not because their food showed up cold. It's because there's a political fight over who gets to govern Washington, D.C. The D.C. City Council recently approved a 20-cent fee on third-party delivery orders. Now, the extra money would go towards funding food access programs across the district. DoorDash opposed the fee, but what really sparked outrage is that DoorDash decided to back federal legislation that will require Congress to approve D.C. tax and fee increases. To understand why people are upset, you have to understand D.C. home rule. Washington, D.C. already has limited self-government because Congress has the ability to overturn many local laws. And critics say that DoorDash is inviting Congress to come and interfere with D.C.'s ability to make local decisions. This is about whether a private company can call on Congress to step into D.C. politics when they don't like the policy implemented.
0: Free D.C. is also calling on DoorDash to stand up for and protect its drivers, which are routinely hounded and harassed by ICE agents. For On the Ground, this is Chantel James.
3: Thank you, Chantel. And speaking of workers and work in the U.S., Thomas O'Rourke reports on three labor actions around the country where workers are fighting cuts in pay, benefits, and job security, starting right here in the D.C. area.
4: Thousands of workers and educators in the University of Maryland system, including Bowie State, University of Maryland College Park, as well as the private Johns Hopkins University, are bracing for large numbers of job cuts to address budget cuts exceeding $100 million for the coming year. These cuts target temporary and part-time workers, researchers, professors, and unfilled positions. AFSCME Council 3, a union representing nearly 6,000 workers in the system, has urged the university to find cost savings by reducing the salaries of higher-paid administrators instead. The union also suggested that the system should curtail its use of short-term contractual employees and expensive private contractors.
5: At a protest and press conference outside USM headquarters downtown and in legal action already filed in Annapolis, the University System of Maryland accused of illegal and unfair labor practices by the union representing more than 6,000 employees across the system's 10 institutions.
6: It's unfair, it's unjust, it's despicable, it's underhanded, and I don't understand how they wake up and look at themselves in the mirror each day.
5: AFSCME says USM has refused to implement wage increases, raises that were promised in the contract, fully funded and approved by state lawmakers, and supposed to start on July 1st. An unfair labor practice charge filed with the Maryland Public Employee Labor Relations Board claims the university system opted not only to ignore the union agreement, but also to haphazardly and hastily lay off nearly 100 members at Bowie State and College Park since mid-May.
4: A growing strike in the San Francisco Bay Area threatened to disrupt West Coast shipping. On July 21st, ILWU Local 10 longshore workers walked off the job to honor ILWU Local 6 warehouse and refinery workers' picket lines against the C&H Sugar Refinery in Crockett, California. The refinery's owners, the Fanjul family, through American Sugar Refiners, ASR Corporation, are among the U.S.'s largest sugar producers. It also brought in scabs to unload the sugar ship, Tia Herald, which arrived from the Philippines. Filipino community activists joined the picket line in solidarity, emphasizing that Filipino agricultural workers on the Philippine island of Negros, where much of the sugar is grown, face brutal labor conditions, violence, and murder of labor organizers by Filipino armed forces. Here are some of the voices from that picket line.
7: Shut it down! Shut it down! Shut it down!
8: Today, the mechanics over here, this old sappy superintendent over here tried to get our mechanics to get in a bus and cross this picket line. But you know what that means? That's how weak they think we are. They think we divided. They think we sore. They think we flat-footed. They think we don't stand a chance. But what we gonna do?
9: Kick their ass!
10: Let's go through the gate.
8: When I say you're ready to fight, you say damn right. Ready to fight?
11: Damn right!
8: Ready to fight?
11: Damn right!
12: I'm Noelle DiMartini. I'm a member of ILWU
10: DLW Local 10. All the longshoremen, we closed down the ports out in the Bay Area, and we all showed up in solidarity to support our brothers and sisters of ILW Local 6, our warehouse union workers here at CNH Sugar Crockett. CNH Sugar has, from my understanding, they're busing in scab labor, if you will, to work our jobs. So we work here. So does ILW Local 6. They also work here.
11: It seems like they're spending millions of dollars to bust the union.
10: Yes, they are. So why not just be fair to your workers who have worked for you for 20 to 30 years?
4: Finally, 60-plus drivers, operators, and maintenance workers of Amalgamated Transport Union Local 1208 in Jackson, Mississippi, entered their third week of a strike against Jackson Transit, JTRAN, and its management contractor, MV Transportation, demanding better wages and working conditions. I spoke to the local's president, Charles Torns Jr., on day 8 of the strike, July 21. Negotiations are scheduled to resume on July 31st, with an appointed mediator joining the talks.
12: JTRAN is essential public service in Jackson, Mississippi, and we provide thousands of residents a way to get to work, school, medical appointments, grocery stores, etc., necessities where they may have to go. Drivers at JTRAN are not just simply operators. We take pride in our jobs. We're professional, and we serve the public day in and day out, and that's our service to Jackson. We're going to remain disciplined through this whole ordeal, and we're going to remain focused. And, of course, we're going to remain faithful to getting a fair contract for all the workers at JTRAN.
4: This is Thomas O'Rourke for On the Ground.
3: Thank you, Thomas. And also thanks to Steve Zeltzer, Pacifica's Capitalism, Race, and Democracy, as well as WBAL-TV 11 in Baltimore.

0: Finally, in culture and media, the nonprofit newsroom Breakthrough News is launching a petition campaign and raising funds to fight a lawfare attack from the House Ways and Means Committee, which just subpoenaed financial records and other documents from the nonprofit organization. Breakthrough describes the investigation as a, quote, flagrant abuse of power and a direct attack on journalists and the First Amendment, end quote. 20 journalists in Gaza who reported under harrowing conditions throughout the genocide were abruptly terminated by Al Jazeera after the fake ceasefire was announced in October of 2025. Some of the media workers are reportedly preparing to file a lawsuit against the Doha-based media company. Tech analysts are sounding the alarm after an artificial intelligence program created by OpenAI independently without human intervention hacked into three other companies. And finally, independent journalists are trying to correct the record after the New York Times incorrectly translated a speech by Nicaragua President Daniel Ortega and accused Ortega of announcing the end of elections in his country and accusing him of making himself president for life. What he actually said is that the country will no longer have elections interfered with by the U.S. and its various non-state proxies in the region. I spoke to Becca Rank Foster, a citizen journalist who has lived and worked in sustainable community development in Nicaragua for 25 years.
1: Every year, we celebrate the 19th of July, which is the anniversary of the triumph of the Sandinista Revolution, when Sandinista guerrillas overthrew the cruel U.S.-backed dictatorship of Anastasio Somoza. And every year, our co-president, Daniel Ortega, gives a speech. And that is a little bit, maybe you could compare with the State of the Union address in the United States. It's an annual speech where, you know, in this case, it was about 70,000 people were gathered in person and the rest of the country was watching on television, including on large screens in public parks around the country. And it's usually a time for, you know, you announce it. Any big announcements happen during that time, a little bit, you know, where we are and where we're going. And as is the style of Daniel Ortega, he always starts every one of his speeches with a historical outlook. He likes to say, remember, this is what happened. This is colonialism that we've been through. Remember what happened when we were under dictatorship. Remember this and that. And he goes through Nicaragua's history. And he did that this time as well. And he went through the history of colonial interference, foreign interference in Nicaragua, and also the history of interference in elections. This is something very normal for him. Everyone who, as I was in a public park watching on a big screen, and everyone was right there with him. People were cheering, you know, following right along. And so when we finished, you know, there's big cheers. The speech is finished. Everyone understood what happened. We went home and woke up the next morning to discover that suddenly there's not going to be elections again. And I can tell you, I've talked with other people who are watching in public parks. Nobody who was listening and understands, you know, what he's saying and how he was saying it came away from listening to that speech in its entirety with the idea there weren't going to be elections in Nicaragua. So it's quite a surprise to us to find that these international outlets, you know, not just the New York Times, Reuters had an article, you know, had a put something out on their wire and everybody picked it up. And what it said was just took a fragment of it to say Nicaragua won't have elections again. It left off the part where he was saying won't have elections like these where we can have outside interference, where outside interference is possible. So for Nicaragua, it's a surprise to discover that this is how it's being interpreted out in the world. And very much on purpose, you know, anyone who reads that speech in its entirety is not going to come away with that. But because they chose to quote a fraction of a sentence and not the entire thing, this was circulated around. And of course, you know, they ran with it. I think that for Nicaragua, this is, you know, since then, following on this, we have seen clarifications coming out from the presidency. Our co-president, Rosario Murillo, has said very clearly, yes, there will be elections, but we will have our elections. They will be ours in terms of they will be designed by Nicaraguans for Nicaraguans so that Nicaraguans can choose who they want to have in elected office.
0: Foster's article is titled Meddling Through Mistranslation, U.S. Interferes in Nicaragua's Elections, posted on the website of Calcigen News, calcigen.com. And those are our headlines and happenings. Up next, taking to the streets to protest a war criminal. Stay with us.

1 week ago from today, I disrupted Pete Hegseth's hearing. And I told him what we all think, what American people really think about their wars. We do not want our money to be used to slaughter children in all of our homelands. There are war criminals in this White House behind me every day. But today, one of the worst men alive has come to D.C. Benjamin Netanyahu is in our city, and we are living at the same time as one of the most deranged and genocidal political leaders in modern history. And this man has access to unprecedented military power, who has used it relentlessly against Palestinians, Lebanese, and Iranians, and more. Shame! We have witnessed the Zionist carnage in our lands. We have witnessed children slaughtered at their elementary schools in Minab in Iran and so many more places. And justice is yet to come for them and for countless others. Shame. And one of the principal architects of all of this terror is here in Washington today, protected and guarded by our police, by our military, and by our government. They met behind closed doors to discuss the future of Palestine, of Lebanon, of Iran, as though these countries belong to them. Shame. Shame. Iran does not belong to Zionists. Iran belongs to Iranians. Yes. Lebanon does not belong to Zionists. Lebanon belongs to Lebanese. Palestine belongs to Palestinians. Netanyahu's last visit came just weeks before the United States and Israel launched their criminal war against Iran. And now he's returned while the fighting has paused. Perfect timing. We know what he came here to demand. More bombs for Gaza, more occupation in Lebanon, more attacks on Iran, more American weapons, more displaced families, more dead children. And none of our people are bargaining chips. None of our countries are battlefields for American and Zionist domination. Palestinians deserve liberation. Lebanon deserves sovereignty. Iran deserves sovereignty. Netanyahu is wanted by the International Criminal Court for war crimes and crimes against humanity, but instead of accountability, Washington has given him a motorcade, a meeting, and an invitation to another war criminals. International law for Washington's enemies and total impunity for Washington and its allies. That is not justice. That is not law and order. That is imperialism. We will not stand quietly in this city while war criminals decide which of our families to kill next. We refuse to let them erase Palestine. We refuse to let them occupy and destroy Lebanon. We refuse to let them turn Iran into another endless American war. If you provide the bomb, you must answer for the body it tears apart. If you fund the crime, you are responsible for the crime. If you arm genocide, you're committing genocide. We reject Netanyahu, we reject Trump, and we reject this alliance of psychopathic war criminals. Yes. And we reject the imperial war machine that believes it can murder Palestinians, Lebanese, and Iranians without consequence. No

0: For months now, we have witnessed the Zionist entity drag on a war which they are losing to Iran. We have seen the illegal invasion of Lebanon, which its true purpose is to seize indigenous land in the south and uproot the connection to the land using tools like the largest non-nuclear bomb used since World War II. Shame. The mask of defense has been dropped and has been due to the steadfastness of Gaza. We call it what it is: occupation, land theft, and expansion. From Tehran to the south of Lebanon to the West Bank to our streets, we demand it all be shut down. Thank you all who have come out here today in the rain. We all know we have the duty to keep our eyes open at all times. In Gaza, the ceasefire has been reduced like any agreement that a Zionist entity creates. A sham. Even during the World Cup that was being held in the belly of the beast, the people of Gaza were not granted the peace, nor were they granted moments of joy. The occupation directly targeted Palestinian athletes and soccer players trying to break their steadfastness. They targeted the man, Mohammed Al-Wahidi, who organized the screenings of the World Cup alongside two children minutes before the highly talked about Egyptian-Argentina game. He gave people the reason to smile in the middle of a genocide, and the occupation targeted for it. Shame. This is what Zionism is. It cannot let children watch soccer in peace. And in the West Bank, the world has remained silent about settler programs, being distracted by things like this World Cup. Armed settlers raiding villages and lands, such as the land of Farouk al-Rahman Ramadan. When Farouk attempted to defend his family, the IOF murdered him alongside his brothers Jawad, Imran, and Ibrahim. Across the West Bank, we witnessed the settlers' disregard for the land as they burn homes and farmland and poison livestock under the protection of the IOF. Shame. This is the policy of the Zionist entity, and it will not stop until Zionism itself is dismantled. And the chief architect behind this, Netanyahu, flew into the state of Maryland on a mission to continue his war planning with Trump, who will remain to be Netanyahu's cuck. Maryland Governor Wes Moore has repeatedly asserted that Benjamin Netanyahu has committed war crimes against the Palestinian Lebanese people. In fact, he is quoted as saying he does not know how much longer we can tolerate these kinds of actions from Bibi. Governor Moore, you have consistently let this war criminal fly into Maryland for his meetings with the fascists in office. Shame! His blatant and cowardly silence is unsurprising. Wes Moore has heard countless testimonies from his constituency urging Maryland to cut all ties to the legitimate apartheid Zionist state, to repeal the anti-BDS law that criminalizes boycotting genocide, and to take a clear stance on Palestinian liberation and struggle. And yet Wes Moore has done nothing. Shame. We expose him for what he is, a sham politician who uses the Palestinian cause to grift for our votes. He absolutely has the power to put truth in his words and has refused to time and time again. And this is undoubtedly his moral obligation. He says that Netanyahu has committed war crimes, but dances around calling what he is a war criminal. Shame. As American Muslims for Palestine, we steer the Muslim front for the Palestinian liberation in America. We are uniquely forcibly complicit in the mass murder of our brothers and sisters from back home, from Palestine to Lebanon to Sudan, from our tax dollars to our jobs in big tech and defense, our educations which are rooted in bloody endowments. We must understand that there's no sacrifice we can make here, no punishment that compares to what our brothers and sisters face on the ground. We must understand that we are never the exception. We are simply geographically lucky that it is not our turn. We look to our Prophet Muhammad sallallahu alaihi wasallam as a revolutionary, a messenger who brought about radical change to the Arab world, a military strategist who refused to accept false treaties and remained unwavering in the face of enemies. We know as Muslims that people like Benjamin Netanyahu and all Zionists will end up in the depths of hell for eternity. But Allah subhanahu wa tells us in the Holy Quran in Surah An-Nisa, O believers, stand firm for justice as witnesses for Allah, even if it is against yourselves, your parents, or your close relatives. Be they rich or poor, Allah is the best to endure their interests. So do not let your desires cause you to deviate from justice. We refuse to bear witness passively. It is our religious and moral obligation to continue this fight by any means necessary until the liberation of Palestine and all oppressed people. For From Palestine to the Philippines.
1: From Palestine to the Philippines.
0: Stop the U.S. war machine.

0: Revolution! Good afternoon, everyone. My name is Sadine, and I'm here on behalf of the Palestinian Youth Movement. A transnational, independent, grassroots organization of Palestinian and Arab youth fighting for the liberation of our homeland from Zionism and imperialism. I want you all to take a look around you and look who's standing next to you. Residents of D.C., there's residents of Virginia, there's residents of Virginia, of Maryland, people of every single faith and every single background and every single walk of life, and every single one of us is here because we refuse to stay silent. We are here today with one clear message. War criminal Benjamin Netanyahu is not welcome in our communities, not in D.C., not in Maryland, not Virginia, and not anywhere. Netanyahu has come to Washington for the seventh time since Donald Trump's second term began. Seventh time! Shame. And every single time he lands here, it's not a diplomatic visit. It's a war council, because every single time he visits, he colludes with the U.S. ruling class to expand a genocide that stretches across Palestine, across Lebanon, across Syria, across Yemen, and across Iran. There is always just another case of escalation, another pitch for justification for more bombs, drawing the United States deeper into the regional conflicts, despite the opposition of the American people and by the millions around the world who reject another U.S.-backed regional war. Shame. And every time he leaves Washington, the bombs fall harder and the aggression expands and more land is stolen and more of our people are murdered. Shame. And who pays for it? We do. We do. Billions of our tax dollars, money that could be going to feeding our neighborhoods, funding our communities, housing our unhoused and funding our schools, are being spent to roll out the red carpet for who? For a war criminal! They are stealing from us to protect a man who slaughters. They are stealing from us to protect the man slaughtering our people. Let me be clear about who has come to our city in this very current moment. There is a man with an ICC warrant out for his arrest. The court found responsible grounds to believe that he is criminally responsible for war crimes, including use of starvation as a weapon, as a method of warfare, and intentionally directing attacks against a civilian population. The court also charged Netanyahu with the crimes against humanity of murder, of persecution, and other inhumane acts, and he is still welcome to the United States of America. 15 countries have committed to arresting him. 15. Since October 2023, Israel has murdered over 70,000 people. I want you all to say that number once again inside your heads, because that is not a statistic. That is 70,000 names, 70,000 families, 70,000 futures that have been erased and denied a future. Israel has attacked hospitals and clinics more than 735 times. They have decimated the healthcare system of an entire people, and 90% of the schools and universities in Gaza have been damaged or destroyed completely. Nearly 10,000 Palestinians have been abducted and thrown into Israeli prisons, and at least 98 Palestinians have been killed in Israeli custody. Shame! In the West Bank, the settlements expand, the detentions continue, and families are dispossessed of the land that they have lived in for generations. Shame! This is not war, and it is not defense. It is ethnic cleansing, and the man directing it has come to our neighborhoods, and will we allow that? No. Since the genocide escalated, over 250 of my family members have been killed. They are martyrs, but that is not the entirety of who they were. They were people whose lives were rich with purpose and with love and with dreams, and they are people who deserve the chance to grow old. Hani was an interior designer. Huda and Wafat were beloved teachers who spent their lives educating the next generation. Dr. Tawfiq Al-Farra was a physician. Sana Al-Farra was just 5 years old and loved dressing up as a princess. Our cousin Thokha's wedding day was the day that she was killed, and Islam and Jamal loved playing competitive basketball. So when politicians speak about collateral damage, I think of their names, and I think about the lives that they built and the futures that they were denied. So every time that Netanyahu is welcomed here with handshakes, it sends a message to families like mine that our grief is acceptable collateral and that our killed are worth less than political convenience. For my family, accountability delayed has meant funerals multiplied. Shame! Shame! When Netanyahu comes to Washington, he doesn't just appear. He flies into Joint Base Andrews in Prince George's County in Maryland, and he uses our infrastructure. Infrastructure paid for by Maryland taxpayers to reach this capital and plan the next chapter of this genocide. He walks through our communities. He is a fugitive from international law, using our roads and our runways and our resources. So this is our fight, and it is our responsibility. And if the federal government refuses to enforce the ICC's warrant, then our state officials must step up. And that is why we are calling directly on Maryland Governor Wes Moore and Attorney General Anthony Brown. Governor Moore, you have already called Benjamin Netanyahu exactly what he is, a war criminal guilty of war crimes. And we heard you. But now the world is watching to see whether those were just words, because words are not enough anymore. Not when children are starving and when hospitals are rubble and when 70,000 people have been killed. Not while armed settlers backed by the Israeli state and military escalate their violence across the occupied West Bank, displacing families from their homes, attacking villages, and seizing more Palestinian land with near total impunity. When a wanted war criminal enters Maryland through Joint Base Andrews, your responsibility, Governor Moore, cannot end with a statement. We implore you to use the full power of your offices to investigate, to arrest, and to prosecute Benjamin Netanyahu whenever he is on Maryland soil. There is precedent for charging international war criminals in the United States for war crimes against American citizens abroad, and this law exists. The law exists. The warrant exists. The evidence exists. And what we need now is the courage to act. And Attorney General Brown, you swore an oath to uphold the rule of law, and we are asking you to keep it. Because the moment is here, and the moment is now. And will you stand by your words, or will they become empty rhetoric? The people are the true source of power. Politicians are servants of the people, and united, we can change. We can force the change that they refuse to deliver. So here is what we demand, and say this with me. Say it loud and say it clear.
1: Say it loud and say it clear.
0: We don't want war criminals here.
1: We don't want war criminals here.
0: Say it loud and say it clear.
1: Say it loud and say it clear.
0: We don't want war criminals here.
1: We don't want war criminals here.
2: You just heard some of the voices from the Palestinian Youth Movement, American Muslims for Palestine, and the National Iranian American Council, speaking out on Tuesday, July 26, 2026, at a protest against the White House visit of Israeli Prime Minister Benjamin Netanyahu, who is wanted for suspected war crimes by the International Criminal Court. This is On the Ground. Up next, our geopolitical analyst, Professor Gerald Horn. Stay with us.

0: This is On the Ground, Voices of Resistance from the Nation's Capital. I'm Esther Averam. And now I'm joined by our geopolitical analyst, the writer and activist Gerald Horn, professor of history and African American studies at the University of Houston, and the author of more than 40 books, including the very latest, Slavery, the Slave Trade, and the Roots of U.S. Imperialism. Welcome back to the show, Gerald.
1: Thank you for inviting me.
0: Well, there's a lot to unpack in West Asia. Iran launched missiles toward the U.S. base in Jordan, and on Thursday, they were noting that they had destroyed several U.S. F-35 fighter jets. In recent days, Ansar Allah, commonly called the Houthis here in the West, struck oil refinery facilities in Saudi Arabia, and that was in response to Saudi Arabia striking the airport in Yemen and renewing the war between those two countries. And we have U.S. tankers hit off the coast of Egypt, and as well as forces in Iraq killed by what were believed to be U.S.-Saudi strikes. So one headline I saw on YouTube said that, you know, Trump is setting the Middle East on fire. And I guess that's not far from the truth. But tell me your understanding of where we are in the latest chapter of this unprovoked war by the U.S. and Israel on Iran.
1: Well, it's becoming ever more dangerous with every passing day. We should highlight in this litany the attack by the Ukrainians on an Iranian civilian vessel in the Caspian Sea being a major route between Russia and Iran for Iran supplying Russia with drones and Russia supplying the Iranians with civilian materiel. This apparently is an attempt by the Zelensky regime to make itself more valuable to U.S. imperialism by showing that unlike certain Western European states, they're willing to go all in with regard to this attack on Iran.
0: But before you switch from Ukraine, I've heard a few commentators on this issue looking at the geography. They were suggesting that perhaps Ukraine wanted to take credit for it, but perhaps they were actually working with other countries or actors closer by because it's such a long range from Ukraine to reach this port site. What do you think about that?
1: Well, it's possible. It's no secret that this is a proxy war with Ukraine being at the tip of the spear with regard to attacking Russia, attacking deep into Russia, by the way. It's been reported

0: for NATO.
1: And on the same subject, I want to get your kind of long view about where this could be going. I mean, the United States is supposedly, even according to its own military officials, woefully low on ammunition. Their equipment across the Gulf region is being destroyed. Many bases, you know, even these fighter jets spoken of this week. So it would seem like the U.S. is not really trying to prolong the war. But on the other hand, I've heard an analysis that they do want this type of war that they can turn on and off at a switch to make it a long war that they can kind of wear down Iran over months, if not years, and just maybe every 6 months, you know, start to destroy more of the country. You know, based on what you're seeing happening, what is the strategy of the Trump administration, if there is one?
0: If there is one, is the operative phrase. Mm-hmm. But with regard to what you just suggested, it sounds like the Israeli approach, the so-called mowing the lawn approach, mm-hmm. which it has mm-hmm. used over the years, particularly in Gaza, where periodically it goes in and engages in assassinations and blowing up buildings. And then as the folk in Gaza rebuild and repair, which takes a few months, they come in again and do the same thing. Mm-hmm. On the other hand, it's not outlandish to suggest that U.S. imperialism is entering the latter stages of empire decline, which oftentimes involves imperial overstretch. That is to say, the attempt to defend far-flung points of the empire leads to what you just suggested, which is a depletion of ammunition, depletion of interceptor missiles, which leads us to another headline recently revealed, which is that the Saudis, who have been in sharp conflict with their neighbors in Yemen, supposedly are knocking together a broader coalition to open up the Straits of Hormuz, for example. Apparently, Nigeria has enlisted, in addition to the usual suspects, such as Pakistan, for example. And I should also mention that there are other points on the compass that have yet to reveal themselves. I mean, we know that before February 28th, when this war was launched, we could have well imagined that Israel would be attacking Turkey or vice versa. And we should not necessarily rule that out, although I'm afraid to say that it may happen on African soil, given Israel's close relationship with to the breakaway province of Somaliland and Turkey's close relationship with the larger Somalia and Mogadishu. Mr. Netanyahu, as you know, just visited Washington. And when he comes to the District of Columbia, bad things usually follow in his wake.
1: Exactly. So just following up that coalition that Saudi Arabia is trying to knit together, would that be to take on Iran? Would these countries be in opposition to Iran or trying to work with Iran to open up the strait?
0: Well, it's unclear. But if the United States, with this $1.5 trillion Pentagon budget, cannot get the Iranians to budge, cannot necessarily get the Yemenis to budge, how can the Saudis and this loose coalition accomplish the same goal? But right. The danger is that I'm afraid to say that this conflict is spreading like an oil spill, which is very dangerous because dropping one match could lead to a detonation that could eventuate in something approaching World War III.
1: Now, I don't want to leave off our conversation about West Asia without talking about Palestine. Attacks against people in Gaza have only intensified. There was an important mosque blown up this week, in addition to scores of people being murdered in their tents. These pogroms in the West Bank are only intensifying. Human rights organizations say that this is the most intense period of attacks, killing people, burning down homes, burning cars, uprooting olive tree

0: groves, people trying to defend their village who managed to wrest away a gun from one of these attackers and shoot, actually, one of these illegal settlers and an IDF soldier. And then that person was killed along with his brother, and other people were very badly wounded in the village. So, you know, the Trump administration is always saying that they're in these talks with Iran. And then Iran says, no, we're not talking. But one of the things that I've heard, I think, Professor Mirandi say of Tehran University is that the next set of demands are going to be stiffer, and that they will include Gaza specifically, that they, because the first set of demands said Lebanon had to be included, but that in order to actually have any lasting peace, it has to include Gaza, it has to include the West Bank, that there can be no regional peace without Gaza being included. And related, and I know this is a long question, but related to that, we know that the United States has moved so much of its hardware, so much of its people on these military bases toward Jordan. And then Jordan became a target for Iran because they're in a war against the country that attacked them, right? So the next step, I'm understanding, is that more of this equipment will be actually centered in Israel. So in a way, the two countries that attacked Iran, they'll be kind of knitted together there. And this is unrelated to this proposed merging of the militaries. This is separate from that, but they will actually in real life be concentrated in Israel, possibly in the future. And then that would make Israel a target after the battle over the Strait of Hormuz is concluded. What do you think?
1: It would not surprise me at all if Iranian demands were to expand to include Gaza. This would be consistent with what you just reported. That is to say, this missile attack on Jordan, usually the missile attacks are in retaliation for U.S. or Israeli attacks. Mm-hmm. This, in a sense, was not necessarily prompted by a U.S. or Israeli attack. And I think what's going on is that the crafty Iranians used their older missiles, which cost thousands of dollars, to get the United States to use their interceptor missiles, which cost millions, to bat down those missiles from Iran. And now the Iranians apparently feel sufficiently confident that they can go on the offensive, mm-hmm. which is not good news for the Pentagon. And with regard to the terrorism on the West Bank, even Brett Stevens of the New York Times, a shameless apologist for Israeli expansionism and colonialism, took the opportunity to rebuke this kind of terrorism, although I'm not sure what meaning it will ultimately have in light of the fact that Israeli elections are looming within a few months. It's no secret that the Israeli electorate has turned more sharply to the right and are not necessarily opposed en masse to this kind of terrorism, which is obviously in aid of grabbing more Arab soil.
0: Well, switching to this hemisphere, and I already have on this show a conversation, as I think I mentioned with you, with a journalist in Nicaragua, as well as a translator who is helping to right the wrong of Daniel Ortega being mistranslated and misquoted in the New York Times of all places. And then this spreading like wildfire with the help of our Secretary of State, National Security Advisor, Marco Rubio, saying that Ortega said that they'll have no more elections in Nicaragua. Whereas what he was saying is that they'll have no more elections in Nicaragua interfered with by the U.S. and the normal actors that come out of the woodwork like termites every 4 to 6 years or whatever to interfere there. So anyway, they're trying to get the word out. And because apparently not only the New York Times, but Reuters and all the corporate media kind of ran with this proclamation, especially after Rubio took the opportunity to try to spread the same lie. But given the ongoing siege of Cuba, the apparently worsening situation in Nicaragua in terms of Rubio calling himself the viceroy or of Venezuela. And I even saw a story about the white helmets from Syria actually going there to supposedly help in the aftermath of the earthquake. So much happening in this hemisphere that indicates the U.S. is trying to tighten its neo-colonial grip. I don't know if you want to comment on this most recent episode with Nicaragua.
1: Well, I'm afraid to say that some of our left-wing friends in the media helped to contribute to the misinformation and disinformation with regard to...
0: Yeah, even on Pacifica.
1: I bow to your wisdom. With regard to this mistranslation of Mr. Ortega. But on the other hand, it's connected to the previous stories we were discussing because there is the notion afloat right now that the United States is unable to confront China in the way that it would. It's taking a pasting in Iran, and therefore it's becoming much more of a hemispheric power. And in this hemisphere, there have been obvious victories for U.S. imperialism, the inauguration of Keiko Fujimori in Peru, a right-wing candidate if there ever was one, the apparent victory in Colombia, De La Espriella, for example, the upcoming elections in Brazil. Unfortunately, our Brazilian comrades barred visas and entry to U.S. State Department operatives who obviously were heading southward in order to contribute to the flailing campaign of the younger Bolsonaro, who's running against President Lula. So there is reason to think and to suspect that there will be more tension in this hemisphere, more tension in the Americas, as a result of the setbacks that U.S. imperialism, the setbacks they're experiencing in Iran, not least.
0: All right. Well, we'll definitely stay up with these stories as much as we can. Thank you so much for joining me today, Gerald.
1: Thank you for inviting me.
0: Well, that's it for today's show. This is On the Ground, Voices of Resistance from the Nation's Capital on 36 stations on the Pacifica Radio Network and on all your podcast platforms, including Spotify, Stitcher, Apple, and Android. At On the Ground, W. Esther Averam. Further information is available on Twitter and Facebook at On the Ground Show or on my Instagram page, which is Esther_Averam. That's ESTHER_IV=VERM. The music we played this hour included our theme music for the show, Voodoo Child by Jimi Hendrix. I'm Esther Averam. Until next time, take good care and keep raising your voice. Peace.
2: 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You just finished listening to On the Ground out of Washington, D.C. Coming up next, we've got Democracy Now! With Amy Goodman. And at 6 o'clock, we've got Native America Calling from NV1 Radio. And after that, we've got even more music that you're not going to hear anywhere else on Northern Nevada's airwaves. 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
1: We are not moving forward with the fund, period. The reasons for the fund, I think, remain as important as they were before, but we are not moving forward with the fund.
0: Acting Attorney General Todd Blanche pledged to senators that the nearly $1.8 billion slush fund for Trump allies is dead, but he refuses to put it in writing. Two Republican senators say they won't vote to advance